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1: 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Happy Labor Day to you. It's cloudy, 69 degrees now in Olympia, 70 degrees at SeaTac Airport.

0: The New Yorker's Ava Kaufman. Coming up, are you a little bit sick of all the anti-democratic nonsense? What if it's on the wane?
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3: 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Good evening, Rob Wood with you. Happy Labor Day from all of us here at KUOW 94.9, Seattle's NPR news station. It's 6:18.
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3: Stick around for that. That's ahead at 6:30 right here. Took a while, but glad to see the sun made an appearance this afternoon. Sunset tonight, 7:37. Right now it's partly cloudy, 68 degrees in Seattle at KUOW.
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1: 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I'm Bill O'Grady. 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
2: For many of us, Labor Day signals barbecues and shopping sales, the end of summer, the start of school, an extra day off to relax. Wouldn't it be nice if all weekends were long weekends?
3: More than 80% of Americans say they can be just as effective in their jobs in 4 days as they can in five. American workers deserve a break. It's high time they got it.
2: Others see a pipe dream built on a false promise of AI.
4: New technology actually adds to the time we have to spend rather than simply saving time. We spend almost as much time today on housework as we did back in 1900, despite the invention of dishwashers, vacuum cleaners, microwaves, coffee makers.
2: I'm John Donvan. Coming up on Open to Debate, is America ready for the 4-day work week? That's right after the news. Stay with us.
5: Live from NPR News, I'm Giles Snyder. Federal investigators are looking into why an Amazon cargo jet ran off a runway at Miami International Airport. The crash happened Sunday. 5 people were killed. NPR's Chandelise Duster reports on what National Transportation Safety Board officials are saying.
6: NTSB Chair Jennifer Homedy said the plane landed and then left the runway. The plane first hit a van owned by a cleaning company that services the airport. We learned that there were 7 people inside. She said the van was torn apart. The plane also hit an SUV, mangling the vehicle, but it's still an active recovery scene.
5: The NTSB says the plane's flight recorders have been recovered and that investigators are focusing on whether the plane touched down too late to stop safely. Hurricane Lowell, moving north, and is set to pass just west of the Hawaiian Islands, but it has started to move eastward toward the islands of Kauai and Niihau. Lowell is a Category 2 hurricane with sustained winds of 110 miles per hour. Hawaii Public Radio's Imran Kairos reports on preparations across the state.
7: Kauai and Niihau, the two most westward islands, are under a hurricane and high surf warning and could see damaging winds and torrential rain. Oahu, the most populous island located east of Kauai, could feel tropical storm-level impacts. Kauai started seeing heavy rainfall Monday, prompting county officials to close the main access bridge on the island's north shore. Schools and local government offices have been preemptively closed as the worst of the storm is set to hit. The state is still recovering from Hurricane Lala, which brought high winds and catastrophic flooding to the Big Island of Hawaii, killing at least 2 people. Residents of Kauai felt minimal impacts from Lala, but many residents remember Hurricane Iniki, a Category 4 storm that caused widespread destruction across the island 34 years ago. For NPR News, I'm Emma Kairos.
5: Canada's retaliatory tariffs take effect Tuesday. The counter tariffs are Canada's response to the 50% tariffs President Trump announced this summer on a wide range of Canadian imports. They're being imposed as diesel is selling at a record high at a terrible time for farmers, as Frank Morris of member station KCUR reports.
8: Big farming operations buy diesel by the tanker truckload. The people who run those farms tend to support President Donald Trump. But the spike in diesel prices, thanks to Trump's war with Iran, are straining that relationship.
9: Well, I'm a Republican, and I'm a farmer, and I am pissed.
8: Vance Emke is about to start planting wheat on his farm in western Kansas.
9: We'll probably use about 5,000 gallons to put in the crop. It's just a rapidly escalating cost that you can't do anything about. You just eat it.
8: Emke figures the 60% jump in diesel prices could cost him up to $50,000 this year. For NPR News, I'm Frank Morris in Kansas City.
5: This is NPR News. Lebanon's health ministry says Israeli airstrikes on a village in southern Lebanon killed at least a dozen people on Monday, including two children. The strikes came despite a U.S.-brokered truce between Israel and Iran-backed Hezbollah. The ministry says 11 people were killed when one strike hit a building and that the other strike hit a car, killing a paramedic. The Philippines warning that cuts to U.S. military cooperation with regional partner South Korea could embolden China, but says U.S. commitments to Manila remain strong. The comments come just weeks after President Trump cut short military exercises that had been planned between Seoul and Washington. From Manila, Jan Kamasan-Brumi reports.
10: The Philippines Defense Secretary says China could see the scaling back of military cooperation as an opportunity to become more assertive in the region. That comment comes just weeks after President Trump announced significant cuts to U.S.-South Korean joint military exercises. The drills ended several days early, raising questions about the U.S. commitment to regional partners. Defense Secretary Gilberto Teodoro, however, says multilateral cooperation between Manila and Washington has expanded, adding that Manila has been given, quote, definite assurances of U.S. commitments. For NPR News, I'm Jan Kamenzin-Brumby in Manila.
5: The mayor of Paris says an investigation will be launched as soon as possible after female employees at the Eiffel Tower were hidden during a visit by a Hindu religious delegation over the weekend. The tower was closed late on Monday as employees held a meeting over the incident that angered staff and drew criticism from French politicians. I'm Giles Snyder, NPR News.
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12: Okay, who wants a four-day work week? A lot of people who work, I think I can safely say, people who could use some extra free time in a lot of different ways, to be with their kids, to take some classes, to pursue a hobby, and maybe just to chill. Probably most of us would like that, and maybe our families would too. I'm John Donvan. This is Open to Debate, and get ready for an argument about the four-day work week. Our two debaters, Juliette Shore, an economist who has a famous TED Talk out there about the four-day work week, and Joanne Lippman, a journalist who, in her storied career, has been both a worker and a boss. They disagree, not on the appeal of a four-day work week. In fact, both of them say it would be a very nice thing. But while one believes that we may already be moving in that direction and quite quickly, the other says it's not going to happen anytime soon, maybe ever in the United States. Here is our debate question. Is America ready for a four-day work week? Juliette, Joanne, welcome to Open to Debate.
4: Thank you. Great to be here.
3: Great to be here.
12: Juliette, is America ready for a four-day work week?
3: Yes, definitely ready. 86 years ago, the U.S. officially reduced the work week to 40 hours. And that came after two decades of a kind of gradual evolution to go from 6 to 5 days. Since that time, the average worker's productivity has increased 400%. Meanwhile, contrary to predictions, my research has shown that in the 1970s, hours of work in the U.S. began to rise, and they pretty much have continued going up since then. Americans work far longer than people in other rich countries by, in some cases, more than 400 hours a year. And we have the world's highest levels of stress. Many workers are burning out and leaving their jobs. Beginning in 2022, hundreds of companies began a landmark experiment to shift to a four-day, 32-hour work week with no reduction in pay. My team led the research for these trials, and we now have evidence from more than 400 companies in 15 countries and more than 13,000 employees, including many, many in the United States. Our findings are powerful. We have more than 20 measures of well-being, and they all show statistically significant improvements, many of them quite large. For example, 70% of all employees score lower on the burnout scale on the four-day week schedule. Participants have lower stress, better physical and mental health, a better emotional life, less work-family pressure, and many other positive well-being gains. Now, the impetus for the four-day week so far has come from employers, who understand that their employees need more time off and that they can reorganize their workplaces to make up the lost productivity of that extra day off. Our data show that employers are very satisfied with the ability of their people to maintain productivity, and many report that both productivity and product quality or service quality have risen with the four-day week. Other performance metrics such as revenue, quits, absenteeism also show improvement, and of course, cost savings. At the one-year mark, we found that 90% of participating companies are still on the four-day week. Across many types of industries, types of companies, kinds of people, the findings are strikingly similar. Employees and management are getting great results with the four-day week. The four-day week is a game changer. We have people writing to us about how they can get pregnant now, either for reasons of health or stress or time. Fathers who say they can be part of their kids' lives. People getting off their anxiety meds. People with disabilities now able to keep a job because of the four-day week. People sleeping better, sleeping more, exercising, cooking, seeing their parents, you name it. It's an absolutely transformative kind of change. Why would we not try and make this happen? With two-earner families, single-parent families, and the growing demands of parenting, the four-day week has become a necessity for many. Or as people in our studies say, 2 days is not enough. In the early 20th century, it took 2 decades to get a five-day week. Life comes at us faster these days. I expect we'll be there within a decade this time around.
12: Thank you, Juliette. A very strong prediction within a decade. But Joanne, you are a skeptic. Please tell us why you take the position the four-day work week, America is not ready for it yet.
13: Yeah, thank you, John. And Juliette, I love absolutely every single thing you just said. And that is a world I would love to live in. But unfortunately, I don't think that's happening anytime soon, not here in the United States. The reason that we're hearing so much about the shorter work week right now is because of artificial intelligence. So we've been hearing top business leaders saying AI is going to finally usher in this fantastic new world. Financier Steve Cohen has said 4-day work week is coming soon. Zoom's CEO says it's going to be 3. Bill Gates says it's going to be 2. Elon Musk says work will ultimately become optional altogether because of AI. But there's 4 primary reasons why that's not going to happen. First, these same executives love their FaceTime. Elon Musk, who says work will be optional, also says that to have any impact as an employee, you need to work 80 hours a week, not 40. Jamie Dimon, JP Morgan's CEO, he's predicting 3.5 days a week because of AI, but he's the fiercest critic of remote work, and he insists on 5 full days in the office. And any one of these executives could have shortened the work week already. You don't need artificial intelligence. The study that Juliette just referenced started before the big boom in AI. And other countries have actually experimented with the 4-day work week successfully starting a decade ago, long before AI. There's a second reason, and that's that these predictions, they tend to ignore how much new technology actually adds to the time we have to spend rather than simply saving time. We spend almost as much time today on housework as we did back in 1900, despite the invention of dishwashers, vacuum cleaners, microwaves, coffee makers. This has been documented by historians like Ruth Schwartz Cowan and others. And the same is true of AI. We're now seeing this in the business world. There was a recent study of a 200-employee tech firm that concluded AI tools did not reduce work. They instead led to workload creep as employees began taking on additional tasks. And similarly, a 2025 paper found that AI use is associated with longer work hours and less leisure. And a third reason is simply all of us. Americans are workaholics. More than 40% of us don't take all of our vacation days. 88% of parents in a recent survey said it was important for their children to have careers they enjoyed, But that was more than quadruple the percentage of parents who said it was important for their children to get married and have their own kids. There's a reason why in The Devil Wears Prada 2 movie, the most quoted line was Miranda Priestly, the workaholic editor, saying, "Boy, I love working. I really do. Don't you?" To me, it was the line in the movie that rang the most true. And fourth, and finally, there's a structural issue. Most companies that have reduced hours are relatively small, and it's an order of magnitude more complicated if you're talking about massive, large, multinational organizations. Plus, none of them want to go first for fear competitors will move in on their customers and clients. And what's more, our entire society is built on that 5-day work week. Everything from schools to airline schedules, movie times, parking regulations, store hours, shifting from 5 to 4 would be immensely disruptive. So while I would be among those who would love a 4-day work week, I have to conclude America simply isn't yet ready for it.
12: There are a lot of points to your arguments. First, Juliet, I hear you saying that the trend towards a 4-day work week is approaching fast. You say within 10 years, which is a very, very bold statement to make. But you're also pointing out that in some places it's already here, that there are hundreds of companies experimenting with it. Workers want it. Also, these companies themselves are beginning to learn that their workers can be just as productive in less time. It saves them money. So, Joanne, you would love this to happen, but you're very skeptical that it's going to happen in the States. You say that a lot of companies may be talking about this, but they're not walking the walk, that especially the big major companies, the large employees, particularly in the tech sector, they want their workers in there. They want them in there 5 days a week. They want them in there for long hours. Most of the companies that are experimenting and happy with it are smaller companies. And fundamentally, you think, again, new technologies always promise to give us less work to do. But as with email and other things, we end up having whole new kinds of work that track us on our way home. So there's a lot to get into there. Juliet, let's take a look at that point that Joanne made, that we're a workaholic culture where the people who put in the extra hours, the extra time, are the ones who get noticed and get promoted. Risking only working 4 days a week when your competitor at work might be still working 5 is one that just doesn't work in our culture. What do you make of that argument?
3: No offense meant by this, but the workaholic culture that Joanne referenced is, it's not something that ordinary people experience that much. People in manufacturing, where a normal shift in many places is 12 hours, do not want to work more. It's a more elite thing for people in good jobs where the competition to keep those jobs is really intense. And I think that's the point that came out of what you both said, which is people who feel they need to work those long hours do it because they're worried about losing their jobs, not because there is somehow something inherent in our culture that makes us workaholics.
12: Joanne, your response?
13: The fact that 40% of us leave our vacation days on the table does say to me that there is a workaholic culture here. I totally take your point about hourly workers and the elitism of that argument. But at the same time, if we look historically, this is really interesting. So during the Depression, Kellogg's in 1930 actually reduced the workday to 6 hours. And the reason that they did it was to keep more people employed so you could have essentially job sharing. And initially, it was phenomenal. And all of the kinds of data points that Juliet referenced, you saw early on in the Kellogg experiment, productivity went up, workers were happier, accidents in the workplace went down. But something interesting happened after World War II when people came back and there was this sort of prosperity feeling around the country and people wanted to earn more and make more. And it became gendered where men, it was macho to want to work more. And it became feminized to have that shorter work week.
12: We'll be right back with the question, is America ready for the 4-day work week? I'm John Donvan. This is Open to Debate.
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12: Welcome back to Open to Debate. I'm John Donvan, and we're taking on the question, is America ready for the 4-day work week? I'm here with Juliette Shore and Joanne Lippman.

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2: Million views as of right now. 3 million. What does that tell you?
3: I just think there's a tremendous interest out there in the four-day week. And by the way, it happened before AI. I mean, it was really the pandemic that turbocharged this. I mean, I've been following this issue for a very long time, and it really wasn't going anywhere until the pandemic. But I think the pandemic sort of surfaced the extreme levels of stress and burnout that American workers are under.
2: So you just mentioned AI. Joanne has made the point that new technologies have had this tendency to create more work for us. She has cited in the example of email, one that we all get, that email was supposed to make things smoother in the office 20, 30 years ago, and now we're all drowning in emails. What's your response to that phenomenon of the technology that's supposed to be productive, giving us more work to do?
3: Yes. Well, this was one of the big messages of the overworked American, which is that putting in a new potentially labor-saving technology may or may not lead to shorter hours of work. With the first industrial revolution, it led to the longest working hours in human history. And it wasn't until people pushed back and joined unions that fought for shorter hours, social reformers, government officials, that we got the beginning of that turnaround, which began in about 1875. And then we have a long period of work time reduction. And in Europe, of course, they're still on that work time reduction path. So it's absolutely right to say, what are the conditions under which a new labor-saving technology comes into, gets instituted? Does it reduce hours of work or not? And the reason I'm more optimistic this time is there are a couple of reasons. One has to do with the different household division of labor, where we have so many dual earner and single earner families. The second is what's happening in Europe, where they are moving in this direction. And we've got a labor market that we have come out of a long period of lots of excess labor supply, but we have demographic trends that are taking us in the other direction. And we have...
2: What do you mean by the demographic trends are taking us in another direction?
3: Oh, the aging of the baby boomers. And if you look at projected labor force growth, it's quite low. So we have entered a period in which labor supply is going in the direction that's really going to help working people, because there's less and less labor supply. And those that move to use a global labor supply has really slowed down tremendously compared to where it was in the 1980s, which is when you saw those working hours going up.
2: What's your response to that part of the argument, Joanne?
4: I think there's something to be said for the power of labor, and that's incredibly important, obviously. But, you know, the one thing that I think we're not really addressing here is, how did we really get to this 5-day work week? How did we really shorten it? And people generally give credit to Henry Ford, who in 1926 instituted that 5-day, 40-hour work week. But it really was not institutionalized until we had legislation. The Fair Labor Standards Act in 1938 was the real start of mandating these work hours. And it's hard to see that just companies by goodwill or even pressure from their employees, that alone is going to be enough.
2: So that's an interesting point. It was actually 100 years ago that Henry Ford took his entire operation and went from 6 days to 5 days with the same pay, with his argument being, I understand it, I want my workers happy. I don't want people quitting. I want them to have money. I want them to have leisure time. I want them to have money to buy cars and leisure time to buy cars, among other things. And he did it definitely.

0: only with a note of self-interest. And then it took another 15, 16 years for legislation to be passed to make it a thing. Do you see, Juliet, in your 10-year horizon, Congress actually mandating a four-day work week?
1: I do. Let's remember the shift to a five-day week came long before Henry Ford. I think the first company was, you know, more than 10 years before that. It was Jewish Sabbatarians who first went to 5 days because they did not want their workers working on Saturday. It was in garments and print shops and smaller companies, the same way things are happening today. And it was an employer-driven movement. The way this kind of legislation typically happens is that you get a movement among business, then you start to have some states, and then eventually the federal government come on. The Fair Labor Standards Act was a bit different because Congress came this far from legislating a 30-hour week during the Depression, and Roosevelt pulled back at the last minute after saying he was going to support it. And so the pressure, particularly from unions, less so from employers at that point, to do something about work time was really there. And so this was kind of his later stage sort of sop to labor. So I think we're going to get there. I mean, Joanne's absolutely right that it's the big companies now who are sort of failing to get on board. And I think that's their...
0: But Joanne back into the conversation to make the case why the failure of those big companies is really important.
2: If we're going to have any meaningful change, you have to have the largest employers on board. You need to have, you know, everybody from Walmart to our major manufacturers. And then you need to get, you know, your banks and your tech companies and everybody else has to be on board. They're all interconnected. We are globally interconnected. And if only some are going to adopt a four-day work week, they are immediately at a competitive disadvantage. So there is, as we referenced, there's this sort of first mover issue. But also, if you're a global company, if you're a massive company, and then you have a patchwork of, you know, you've got state laws, you've got global laws, you've got, you know, all kinds of different regulations and rules to try and standardize, to go from this massive interconnected global schedule and that try and retool it is just, you know, it's worse than like turning around an ocean liner. It's just going to be a massive, massive project. That's why I think you really would need to have some sort of congressional mandate in order for companies to really take the initiative.
1: I mean, at this point, it works in the other direction, which is that a four-day week company has a competitive advantage in the labor market. And we can see that from our research, in which we ask what economists call willingness to pay. How much are workers willing to pay for a four-day week? And it's a lot. And so I think, you know, what's more likely, you could get an equilibrium of some four-day week companies and some five-day week companies. The five-day week companies might give their workers more pay, although one of the things we've been seeing in recent decades is that more productivity on the part of workers just goes to the people at the top and not to the people who are more productive. But I think the idea that you're at a competitive disadvantage, particularly as we're showing that this, you're not less productive. And you have a lot of other cost savings that are going with it.
0: Joanne, I sensed your answer when you said they're a competitive disadvantage. You meant in regard to their customers, that their customers want them to be there 5 days a week. Maybe
2: that's
0: didn't
2: correct.
0: Understand you.
2: Yes,
0: okay, because Juliet's pushing. Juliet is pushing back and saying they're at a competitive advantage in terms of being able to employ people and keep people.
2: So yes, their competitive disadvantage I'm talking about is if you are, you know, you're a company, you're now 4 days a week, your client, your competitor is open 5 days a week, your clients, your customers, like you are at a competitive disadvantage because they can't reach you on that fifth day. But your competitor is like, hey, we're here, you know, come to us. Juliet makes such a great point about the employees. And I completely understand, as somebody who's been an employee and a boss, totally love the idea of a four-day work week. Absolutely. And I think a lot of the arguments that I've read are that in a 4-day work week, productivity remains the same or increases, which means people are putting out the same amount of work. And I think the concern is that bosses, employers, would want to actually cut pay. And so for that reason, I think that it could be very tricky. I think there's a lot of concern that people would just end up earning less.
1: So this is something that comes up with a lot of our companies. Those who believe that they've got to be maintaining responsiveness to customers all during the week typically put half the people on Mondays off and the other half on Fridays off. But what has really been interesting to me, and I learned this with the first interview I did with the first company in our research that did this. And my interview was with the head of customer relations, and she told me the story of what happened when she told her biggest client, it was a healthcare company, her biggest client, that she's not going to be working on Fridays. And she had expected, oh my God, what am I going to do? What if I have an urgent problem? And their response was, "You go, girl." I think that the customers, many of the customers, are also ready. Not all. Companies know which customers are and aren't. We have companies that do this without telling their customers. Companies are doing this in all sorts of ways, and they're doing it, obviously, with great sensitivity. One more point. None of these companies are reducing pay. And if you try and do this and you reduce pay, it's not going to work.
2: But I don't think that would be the case. It's just too tempting to cut hours. And the example that I would use is slightly far afield, but something that any woman will be familiar with, which is women who take part-time schedules, young women who have kids at home. And this applied to so many of my friends, and pretty much 100% said the same thing, which is they ended up reduced pay, doing pretty much the same amount of work, and having to force it into a shorter time period. This is women who went like part-time or reduced hours, supposedly, when they were on maternity leave. That workload creep is real.
0: Okay. I want to bring a question to you, Juliette. My question is inspired by Joanne talking about how complex things would be in trying to shift our culture, which is now built into 5 days, into 4 days. And I'm thinking of school. People go to school 5 days a week. Would teachers now only have to work 4 days a week? And does that mean children would only go to school 4 days a week? And if they don't, and they're still going 5 days a week, but their parents are on a 4-day a week schedule, how does that all work out? If you take an example of something that is where the 5 days is really, really baked in for a variety of other reasons, including educational achievement, what about that complexity of having to make that sort of transition?
1: First of all, don't overstate how much we're on a Monday to Friday, 9 to 5. I mean, that schedule has really declined over time. A lot of school districts, particularly in the South, where teacher pay is very low, have already started shifting to a 4-day week for teachers and rural areas. They have teacher shortages because they don't pay enough, so they're giving them a 4-day week. I think that's a really separate question. And I think what happens to the school day? I really think the K-12 environment is something we should separate here. And the question of how many days kids should go to school should be dictated by what's the best learning environment for them. I think we need to delink it from the labor market and then figure out how to make it work, whatever we think is best.
0: Fair enough. So Joanne, Juliette critiqued the presumption of my question that the 5-day week is baked in, which is totally fine. Juliette, you get to critique my question. But more importantly, it's critiquing the assumption that you're making that the 5-day week is really, really baked into society. So I'd like you to defend that point.
2: Oh, sure. I mean, every schedule would have to change. I mean, if you think about every occupation that I kind of intersect with, from the mayor of my small town to, teachers to you name it, to executives, to companies. I mean, I think about, I need to go to the DMV, or I want to go see a movie, or I'm traveling somewhere. All of these schedules, every single thing is already built on the 5-day work week. So it's just a very complex problem. And I, you know, it's not impossible, but boy, it is very, very, very complicated for every element of our entire lives to have to shift in some way.
0: We're coming up to a break, but before we do, we have a short period of time in which I want to do what we call a lightning round. I'm going to put the questions in each case to you first, Juliet, and then to you, Joanne. Here's question number one. If we were going to get rid of one of the days of the week as a workday, would you get rid of Monday or Friday or something else? Juliet?
1: Definitely Friday.
0: How come?
1: Well, it's by far the most common day. It's also already evolving into a non-work day. Summer Fridays, every other Friday off, no meeting Fridays, work from home Fridays. There's data on financial activity on Fridays. There's less of it. One of the things the CEOs in our studies tell us is they chose Friday because they have less email on Friday and they don't hear from their clients as much and so forth. So okay. I think there's no question. The people in Texas, by the way, I've been told prefer Wednesdays so they can golf.
0: Joanne, what day of the week would you get rid of, Monday or Friday?
2: I agree on Friday, absolutely. I will say I am not a golfer.
0: Juliet, what is your least productive day of the week?
1: Oh, it's Friday, of course, because I often take Friday off.
0: Okay, same question to you, Joanne.
2: Yep, agree, Friday.
0: Finally, if workers can really accomplish 5 days of work in four, does that tell us, Juliet, that they were wasting one day a week before?
1: Not wasting. Really important thing about our studies, and this relates to the one of the points Joanne made about women earning less when they go on the mommy track and so forth. This is an entire organizational change. And so everybody's doing it. It really helps with that gender imbalance that she also talked about, very important thing. It changes the workplace culture. And what the companies do for 2 months before they shift is they figure out how to become more efficient companies. It's not that individuals so much are wasting time. There's some of that. But the culture itself, the routines, the habits, the distractions, the excessive meetings, they change those.
0: And Joanne, if workers can really accomplish 5 days of work in four, were they wasting one day a week before?
2: No, I don't think they were. I actually agree with Juliet on this one. Organizations mostly are not run terribly efficiently. People also aren't necessarily that efficient, but that is because during the week you are also checking on the veterinarian and the pediatrician. And I will say, and this is probably illegal to say this now, but many years ago when I was a reporter, there was a lawyer who I dealt with a lot. He was a source. And this lawyer told me that he only hired working mother attorneys because they were the most efficient people on the planet.
0: Oh, how interesting. All right, we're going to take a break. And when we come back, we're going to continue the conversation around our question, is America ready for the 4-day work week? I'm John Donvan. This is Open to Debate.
3: 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And from Mini Center, presenting Ricky Kedge in his concert, A Tribute to the Ideals of Gandhi, blending Indian mantras with global music traditions and contemporary soundscapes to honor Mahatma Gandhi's legacy. October 2nd at Mini Hall. Ticket info at minicenter.org. A new study has concluded that the reason a glacier on Mount Everest is melting is because so many people are doing so much urinating there. That story, part of today's edition of As It Happens from the CBC, which begins not far away at 9.
0: Welcome back to Open to Debate. We're taking on the question, is America ready for the four-day work week? I'm John Donvan. Our debaters are Juliette Shore, who is arguing yes. Joanne Littman is arguing no. And now we're going to bring in some other voices to the conversation to ask some questions of our debaters. They are subject matter experts who have been following along with the conversation. First up, I'd like to welcome Bob Posen. Bob is a senior lecturer at MIT Sloan School of Management, a non-resident senior fellow at Brookings, and author of 6 books, including Extreme Productivity. Also, Bob, you're a former debater on our show, so I want to say welcome back to you. Thanks for joining us again.
4: Glad to be with you. So I have questions for both Juliette and Joanne. So I would say to ask Juliette, how does her 32-hour work week with the same pay apply to a job like emergency room nurses, where we pretty much need them all the time, and whether that's just going to increase the cost of all these hospitals?
1: So great question. It's one of the ones, healthcare is probably the thing that comes up most when people are wondering how this can work. First point is very few nurses are on 9-to-5. The, you know, regular line nurses are on 3-12s typically now. More to the point about the 9-to-5 schedule is really much less prevalent. So in our nursing studies, where the nurses have been given like a 4-day week, that's it, from a 5, those are the ones who are, they're at the higher level. They have been working those 5 days. Most of the companies are, what they're doing is changing the division of labor. So other people are doing some of the work, and they just get that 5th day off, and patient outcomes are better, and they're saving a lot of money because these people are quitting at record rates. So it turns out that there's whole areas of healthcare where going to the 4-day week actually is saving money.
0: Thank you very much for that question. Bob, you had a question then for Joanne.
4: Yes, I wonder, Joanne, how you would respond to this point. During the pandemic and since then, we've had a tremendous increase in remote work. And when I speak to executives, they say they're much more interested in results, output, not input. And so the idea of having a 5-day work week is gradually going away and it being replaced by hours, flexibility, remote work, and an orientation toward results, not the number of hours you're putting in, which is true in lots of services and tech sort of jobs.
2: I've actually written quite a bit about remote and hybrid remote, and I'm actually a huge advocate of the hybrid, not fully, but hybrid remote model, which I think is incredibly effective. But there's this feeling, particularly among bosses, that when people are remote, they're not really working. They're really not working as hard. And that is one of the reasons why there's been a massive push to get people back into the office and back for FaceTime. I don't agree with it, but the reason you're seeing it is because executives are fearful that if they can't see the worker, that they must not be working. So I think we have to kind of decouple those two things.
0: Juliette or Joanne, do we have any real research on whether people are actually working less from home than they would if they were in the office in terms of hours and in terms of results?
1: So the data on work from home during COVID, the first couple of years, was very mixed about whether working hours went up or down. But I would also mention that for many, many workers who are working from home, their employers know exactly what they're doing because they're surveilling them on their computers. It's only the pretty privileged workers who are able to work or not work, and the employer has really no idea.
0: The other question that comes to mind from Bob's question is, okay, we were talking about working from home for results and the number of days doesn't matter, but do we know, I'll take this to you, Joanne, do we know whether people are working from home fewer than 32 hours, 40 hours, 50 hours? I mean, I could imagine that somebody could be working from home flexibly and working on a project and putting in 80 hours a week.
2: Right, right. And I don't know exactly the research. The research I have seen so far to date suggests that people are putting in the hours. They may not necessarily be putting in the hours, the 9 to 5, right? They might do a school pickup or stop for dinner, and then they go back on the computer later at night. But the research that I've seen has, for the most part, shown that people were as productive with a remote hybrid schedule.
0: Okay. Hey, Bob, thanks. It was great to have you back on the program. We really appreciate your questions. I want to welcome in Lonnie Golden. Lonnie is a professor of economics and labor at Penn State Abington, also a labor economist focusing on hours of work issues, the labor market, and work life. Perfect for this conversation. Lonnie, it's great to have you on the show.
5: Great to be here with you. So I do some work on this myself. I did a report for the International Labor Organization. And that's going to be one of my three-pronged questions. So one is, it's oddly, or a puzzle anyway, that the countries with the shortest work time actually turn out to be the ones that prefer even shorter work time. So what's going on there? How would you explain that?
0: That sounds like a Juliet question to me.
1: Sure. So it's a great point. And I think there are two things to it. One is inequality and work time are highly correlated, as Lonnie knows. Those turn out to be pretty equal countries, Germany, Denmark, etc. But the other thing is that unlike increases in income, which are positional, and the value of them is positional, meaning I get an increase in my income, but if everybody else does too, I'm not really necessarily going to be that much better off, because a lot of what makes me feel better off is how I compare to other people. And leisure's not like that. Free time's not like that. When you get that free time, it's a real benefit. And these countries have gotten on this path where workers know that it's going to be a durable improvement in their life, quality of life, if they get shorter hours.
0: Joanne?
2: Yeah, actually, what you're talking about, we've seen historically here in the United States as well. This is interesting. You know, when we were talking about the Depression and Kellogg's and other companies and even legislators thinking about going to a 30-hour work week, what was really interesting is at first you had all of the great gains that we're seeing now in the countries that Juliet's talking about with her research. But ultimately, you started having this clash between management and the unions. And the unions, when they got the 6 hours, they wanted more, right? And I think there's always going to be this clash between management and labor. And labor, whatever labor has, they're like, okay, that's better than it was, but we still need more. So maybe we need more shorter hours. We need better insurance. We need. And it's just sort of the natural order of things. But that was actually one of the issues that sort of derailed the 6-hour work week almost a century ago.
0: Lonnie, I might need to ask your indulgence. I might not be able to take two more prongs. Can you choose your favorite prong?
5: Yes. So the workers who say they have less control over their time at work are the ones who are less likely to want to go down. I guess the question maybe is for Joanne. Is that like a trust factor that they don't trust their employers to not load them with more workload or more intensity?
2: Yeah, my guess is it goes back to actually Juliet's point, which is there's probably a fear of lack of pay, right? If you feel like you don't have any control, then you probably also feel like you don't have any control over what you are being paid and don't have the control to fight back. That would be my assumption. But I think, again, I think Juliet's point is correct that you need to kind of understand what are the assumptions within the question.
0: Lonnie, thank you very much for joining us and for your questions. Finally, I want to bring in Tim Paradis. Tim is a Future of Work correspondent at Business Insider, where he reports on how forces like automation and artificial intelligence and remote work are reshaping the workplace. Tim, thanks for joining us, and please come in with your question.
6: Thanks for having me. This has been a really interesting discussion. There's been a lot of buzz around fractional work among desk workers, and I wonder if the 4-day work week could lead to more gig and fractional work. And then I suppose if that happens, does it risk undercutting any of the benefits of having more time off? So if company A, 4 days, and then I go do something else on my 5th day. Curious about that.
2: Yeah, I mean, look, the fractional work week, the gig work week, I think the key there, honestly, would have to be sort of schedule regularity, right? If you don't know what your schedule is, this is one of the biggest issues that retail workers and fast food workers have, is just not knowing when they're on and when they're off. You certainly can have job sharing, and job sharing already exists, but the job sharing generally exists within the context of the 5-day work week.
0: Tim, what insight do you bring to that question yourself from your work?
6: I've just talked to folks who, CMOs or CFOs or some of these positions where they're not doing full-time work for an organization and they kind of split those duties among several clients or companies that they work for. So it makes me just wonder if we're going to see sort of further atomization of the work week and how people actually, Monday, Tuesday, Wednesday, you work for this company, a couple of days you work for this company. I realize that that doesn't fit maybe one for one in a 4-day week, but it just makes me wonder how these things might interplay.
0: How do you, Juliet, think those things interplay to the thing that we're debating, a 4-day work week?
1: Yeah. So two things. One is we do have a movement in that direction. I spent a lot of years studying the rise of gig work, but in our studies, what we see, and this really surprised me because of the Kellogg experience where those men started taking on extra work, we see a decline in secondary work over in the United States, statistically significant decline, not by much, 1%. But so I think that the difference, I think that the trends are really different because the 4-day week companies are really investing in their employees. Their employees feel loyal to them. They're more engaged in their jobs. And so I think it's sort of unlikely that it kind of, at least with the ones who are doing it, in the right way, which is no reduction in pay and kind of let's keep the productivity up. People are really there. I wrote about it as a gift. The employers are giving it as a gift. At least that's the way the employees are experiencing it. So I think more loyalty, more retention, less fractionality.
0: Okay, Tim, thank you very much. Oh, yeah, please do.
2: Yeah, very quickly, just on the fractional point, we do have job sharing now. But if you think about trying to do job sharing for every single job so that you can cover that whole week, that gets extremely tricky. I think about it, I have, for example, I have a doctor, I have a book agent, I have, like, there's different people who are actual humans who I interact with. And if I'm, if it's fractional and if it's Tuesday, it's going to be this one, but if it's Thursday, it's going to be that one. It gets very tricky. And you can imagine that on steroids with a massive organization with lots of clients and lots of customers trying to figure who's on first, right? What's going on today? So I think that would be difficult writ large.
0: Tim, thank you very much for your question. And thank you to our two debaters for your answers. We are now heading into our closing round. And in our closing round, you each have one more opportunity to make the case for why you're taking the side in this question that you are. Juliet, you are up first. One last time, why you believe America is ready for a 4-day work week.
1: While I understand why people might think that getting to a 4-day week in the U.S. is impossible, a look at history shows that this kind of fatalism has generally been wrong. Virtually every major social goal this country has achieved has originally been seen as impossible, whether it's an end to enslavement, giving women the vote, national health insurance, a minimum wage. And I understand that some of those have led to pushback, but let's not be fatalist. If something is desirable, and everyone here agrees that the 4-day week is desirable, we can and we should work to make it happen. Remember, the technology for remote work was around forever. Management was skeptical of it, didn't think it could work. But when COVID came, they did it. And of course, it was very successful. That experience opened the eyes of many CEOs and upper management people. And it's part of why they've been willing to try a 4-day week. The view that the 4-day week is impossible, I think, doesn't do justice to the data. Survey data shows it's extraordinarily popular, typically polling at more than 70%. More than 80% of Americans say they can be just as effective in their jobs in 4 days as they can in 5. And more than 75% of all Americans thinks the 4-day week is going to happen. I think the perspective that it's not going to happen, that it's impossible, is coming more from highly privileged executives than from ordinary workers. It's really important that we not let their naysaying trap us in fatalism and pessimism. American workers deserve a break. It's high time they got it.
0: Thank you, Juliet. And finally, Joanne, you have the final word here. Tell us again why you believe America is not yet ready for a 4-day work week.
2: Well, first of all, thank you, John, for having me. And thank you, Juliet, your amazing sparring partner. This has been great speaking with you. Rather than reiterate the arguments I've already made, I want to end with a story. So when I was in college and I was an intern for the Wall Street Journal, this is the early 80s, so I am definitely dating myself. But back then, we worked on manual typewriters using triplicate carbon paper. We sent our stories to our editors in pneumatic tubes. And when we made errors, we literally cut and pasted with scissors and glue. So the advent of digital technology should theoretically have saved us hours of time, but instead our workload exploded. Why? Because the technology ultimately allowed us to report around the clock. So rather than having one deadline a day or maybe two if there was a late edition, journalists today are constantly on deadline. We write more articles, publish updates on developing stories. We're expected to crunch complex data we never even had access to before the internet. We make videos for Instagram and TikTok. And now AI moves more of that work that used to be done by specialists right back to us, like building charts and databases and interactive graphics. And this has been true every step of the way with every technological development, from word processors to email to social media to AI. Each advance has allowed us to do more, but also required us to spend more time doing it. And that is a very similar story across multiple industries. And then I would also just say that the cultural piece of this is simply also an issue for me. I admit I am a workaholic. I suspect that is similar to many listeners and viewers today. And you probably won't be surprised to learn that I actually researched and wrote much of what I talked about today on weekends and nights and during my vacation time. So while I theoretically would love a four-day work week, America, and sadly, including myself, simply isn't ready for it anytime soon. Thank you.
0: Thank you, Joanne. And that is a wrap on the debate, debate on whether America is ready for a four-day work week. We've heard a lot of interesting ideas and thoughts and insights. And you both gave us a lot to think about. So, Juliet and Joanne, thank you. We so appreciate you showing up, debating with an open mind and respectfully listening to each other. In short, as we like to say, for being open to debate. And I also want to thank my fellow journalists and interrogators for bringing their expert questions to the table. Thank you, Bob and Lonnie and Tim, for your questions. And finally, a big thank you to you, our audience, for tuning into this episode of Open to Debate. As a nonprofit working to combat extreme polarization through civil discourse, our work is made possible by listeners like you, by the Rosenkranz Foundation, and by supporters of Open to Debate. Robert Rosenkranz is our chairman. Our CEO is Leah Matthau. Andrew Lipson is head of production. Michelle DeBrasini is head of marketing. This episode was produced by Gabriella Mayer. Alexis Pangrazzi is our executive producer. The Open to Debate team also includes Katie Perry, Gabrielle Yana, Shelley, Linda Lee, Scott Jacoby, and Julia Serkin. Damon Whittemore mixed this episode. Our theme music is by Alex Clement. I'm John Donvan. We'll see you next time on Open to Debate.

0: KUOW-FM Seattle, KUOW Tumwater, KQOW Bellingham. I'm Bill O'Grady. 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Lows lower to mid-50s forecast for tonight, mostly clear. Tuesday, mostly sunny, high around 70. Tuesday night, lows again lower to mid-50s, and again mostly clear. Mostly sunny Wednesday, high in the 70s. KUOW is a self-sustaining service of the University of Washington.
1: Hello, I'm Neil Kirksall.
2: And I'm Chris Howden. Coming up on As It Happens...
1: A tempest in a teacup. As the Canada-US trade war continues to boil, I'll speak with two women who own tea companies on either side of the border. They tell us no amount of bitterness between politicians will weaken their bond.
2: And flutter disbelief. A bioacoustician describes the thrill of using fossilized insect wings to recreate the songs of cricket ancestors millions of years ago, and gives us a sense of what those songs may have sounded like.
1: Those stories and more coming up for you on the Monday edition of As It Happens.

0: At midnight tonight, Canada's counter-tariffs against the United States will take effect, targeting more than 700 American products at rates ranging from 15 to 50%. And they'll be instituted despite warnings by U.S. trade representatives against Canadian retaliation and President Donald Trump's threats to stop all trade with Canada. That ongoing eye-for-an-eye dynamic hurts Jesse Dean and Alexandra Daniels-Sangster, but it doesn't end the lifeline the business owners have managed to build. Ms. Dean is the founder of the Asheville Tea Company in North Carolina. In 2024, the company's facilities were entirely destroyed by Hurricane Helene. That's when Ms. Daniels-Sangster stepped in. She runs her own tea company in Alberta, Sargessa Inc. And after Helene, she took over Ms. Dean's production north of the border. Since then, Ms. Dean has been shipping her raw materials to Canada, and Ms. Daniels-Sangster has sent the final product back to the U.S. We reached Alexandra Daniels-Sangster in Calgary and Jesse Dean in Asheville, North Carolina.
1: Jesse, I'll start with you. The counter tariffs are set to go into effect at midnight. You've dealt with this kind of thing before, but what would these new tariffs mean for you?
2: So, yeah, we are dealing with quite a bit around the tariffs. Currently, we're seeing tariffs hit our company from several places. One is that we have to replace equipment that was lost in the flooding of Hurricane Helene, and that comes from Japan. So we're seeing some tariffs there that are pretty significant. We've also been operating under the USMCA agreement for the most part in terms of our shipping back and forth to Sargessa in Calgary. That has just changed with the new 50% tariff both ways. It's just a constant reforecasting and constant trying to keep up.
1: Yeah, constant uncertainty, as so many business owners on both sides of the border have said to us over all of these months. What does that mean, Jesse, for your costs? What kind of dollar amounts are we talking about?
2: Well, the one that we just got charged was about just over $2,000. For us as a small business, that's pretty significant because we have all of our production right now, for the most part, going back and forth across the border. And we're also fully recovering still from a complete loss of our facility during the hurricane in 2024.
1: Alexandra, I'll bring you in now. The aftermath of Hurricane Helene, it was a point of bonding, I know, for both of you. But you met before that, and it's such a contrast to the broader picture of, you know, the U.S. and Canadian government relationships right now, tense to say the least. When did you first meet? How did you build that bond?
3: I think we met in June, the same year of the hurricane. I was like a little bit intimidated because we were so similar. And I thought the best way to kind of squash any sort of fear between the two of us would be to just approach her and say, hey, I really like what you're doing. If something happens with your teabag machine, I'll make your teabags. And if something happens with mine, maybe you could make my teabags. But I had no idea that it would happen so quickly.
1: Yeah. And then Hurricane Helene is what happened. So what did you do then?
3: I put a text in our group chat just saying not to be afraid, not to worry, that a promise is a promise, and I'd make her tea bags for her. I think you don't have to be an old friend to be a good friend.
1: It's such a simple phrase, but it hits a little bit different in this time, Alexandra. That's very powerful what you said there. And Jesse, for you to see Alexandra come through in that way on that promise, what do you remember about getting those texts?
2: I'm sitting here smiling, listening to Alexandra talk because, you know, I was intimidated by her as well. So it was very welcome. Part of what makes this partnership so unique is that wasn't just a standard offer of, hey, we can co-manufacture for you. It was also just a deep offer of support and a conversation around, you know, how do we figure out the pricing that works for everyone? How do we figure out letting go of like minimums or things yeah. like that?
1: You're a small business owner as well, Alexandra. How did you work things out on your side of things to absorb these new costs?
3: You just figure it out. So it was a lot of conversations with our team and about staffing. And then Jesse and I having conversations about like what's going to work and how we can balance between the two companies. And even though we were in the midst of disaster and it was challenging and hard, I just remember feeling also a bit relieved because for the first time ever, I had another CEO who was working on the exact same project that I was, who I could just text and be like, what about this? Or what about that? Because it's different when you have staff. They don't carry the same level of responsibility that you do for like debt and machinery and payroll.
1: So it sounds like you not only had support, but you learned something from this process as well.
3: Oh, absolutely. I just happened to be the one who wasn't impacted by the hurricane, but Jesse has helped me just as much, if not more.
1: You know, obviously there are tariffs on both sides of the border. How have you been navigating that in your business?
3: You know, we're lucky. We have a really great broker and we have a lot of diversified business operations within our company, but it's not ideal.
1: And Jesse, when you look at the bottom line, what have sales been like?
2: We've been able to still grow despite all of these challenges. You know, when we can really, truly collaborate in creative ways that are out of the box, everyone benefits.
1: What's your sense of when you might be able to reopen after the rebuild?
2: We're aiming for this fall. So fingers crossed. It's been, you know, almost a 2-year process to get back in-house.
1: As we're speaking now, the three of us, Canadian officials, including Prime Minister Mark Carney, say there are no talks scheduled between Canadian and U.S. negotiating teams on this issue. What would you say to those leaders who might be listening on this Labor Day about why they need to get back to the table right away?
3: Mark Carney and Donald Trump should come for tea with me and Jesse.
1: Be careful what you wish for.
3: Absolutely. Ready to host you for a cup of tea? Absolutely.
1: What kind of tea do you think they would order?
3: I don't know them personally, but I definitely think Donald Trump is probably an Earl Grey type of guy.
1: Interesting.
2: I think a tea party is a wonderful idea. Business can be done in a collaborative way over competition that results in growth for everyone.
1: Jesse, Alexandra, I appreciate this. Thank you both.
3: Thank you.
2: Thank you so much.
0: Jesse Dean owns Asheville Tea Company. She's in North Carolina. Alexandra Daniel-Sangster is the founder of the Calgary-based tea company Sargessa Inc. That's where we reached her.

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1: We're going to take a short break now. When we return, we will remember the late feminist writer, Robin Morgan.
0: And strokes of genius. We'll hear from three paddlers who are making their way across Canada by canoe, a journey that will see them travel 8,000 kilometers. And they're not just in it for the bragging rights. Stay tuned. I'm Chris Howden.
1: And I'm Neil Kirksall.

0: From PRX, this is the Moth Radio Hour. I'm your host, Peter Aguero. In this show, we are turning the spotlight to a department at the Moth that has been meaningfully changing lives for over a decade, the Moth's Education Program. Since we first walked into a school in 2012, we've worked with more than 2,300 high school and college students from New York City, from around the country, and around the world. Today, we're listening to some of our more recent stories. Some were told on stage for the first time right after the students had taken an 8-week workshop, and others got a few tries at telling before we got to hear them again. Just in time for back to school, we theme this hour Fresh Starts. These workshops usually start with folks sitting in a circle, introductions, a little known fact about yourself, and then the ice starts to break before it all tumbles down and we're ready to be vulnerable together. You know, I used to be a classroom teacher about three lifetimes ago, and teaching's always given me this tremendous satisfaction. I really missed it, and I started going to the Moth Slams in 2007, and one day, the producer, Jen Hickson, asked for volunteers to teach storytelling for the Moth. I jumped on it, and I bugged Jen about it for weeks until I got on the roster. I've been teaching with the Moth now for 18 years. It's a tremendous honor, and there's a joy that comes from teaching folks how to be honest with themselves and how to talk about it in a crystal clear way. You go into these classrooms and you talk to these kids and no one's ever listened to them like this before. They haven't ever had the opportunity to get in front of people and say something from their mind without having to convince anybody of the value of what it is they're saying. Most of these kids, you get in there and they're like, I don't have any stories. There's nothing I have to say. No one's going to care. And by the end of that 6 or 8 weeks or however long you get to spend time together, they figured it out. They realize it, that their stories have value. Their experiences are real. They're theirs, and they can help themselves, and they can help others. All you got to do is start at the beginning and tell the truth. So, this hour is focused on the Moth Education Program, Moth EDU for short. So sit back and listen. No pressure. You won't be graded on your participation. Our first story comes from Arava Chaykin. Arava participated in the Moth Story Lab, which is an 8-week storytelling workshop, in person or virtual, for high school students in New York City and around the country. She went on to tell her story at the Education Grand Slam. Here's Arava.
1: I was entering high school at a progressive religious school, and it was considered progressive because there were mixed gender classes. I walked in on my first day with a brand new dress that went below my knees and a boatload of optimism. I was really excited for this school because this was the only Jewish school in the tri-state area that offered BC calculus. And I decided, because I knew someone who did it, that I was going to take BC calculus my sophomore year. And in preparation, I took Algebra 2 the summer before high school. I looked at my schedule that first day, and I saw that third period on Monday was Algebra 2. The school didn't know me. I didn't know them. I'm sure it would all be okay, and by Tuesday morning, I'd be in a pre-calculus class. You know that really annoying kid in math class who sits in the front row, has their hands super glued in the air, and doesn't let the teacher finish asking the questions before answering? I was determined to be that kid. After class, I went up to my teacher and showed him my transcript. He looked at me and he said, "It's my first day too. I don't know what I'm doing. You're going to have to go talk to the head of the math department." In order to find the head of the math department, I had to find the math department, which was also known as the bunker. Located in the basement of my school, it had no windows, no natural light, just flickering halogen lights that cast everyone in a sickly pallor. The head of the math department looked at my grade in Algebra 2, and then he looked at me, and he told me, "We'll see after your first test." That's a little unreasonable, but not totally unreasonable. I got an 102 on my first test. Wonderful. He looked at my 102, and then he looked at me, and he said, "We'll see after your second test." Was 102 not enough? I didn't do as well on my second test. I got a 98. He looked at my 98, and then he looked at me, and he said, "It's too late in the school year. You can't take pre-calculus this year. I'm sorry." I thought this was ridiculous, and my mother thought this was ridiculous, so by the end of that day, I was signed up for an online pre-calculus class outside of school. I should mention at this point that when someone else asked the head of the math department why I couldn't take BC Calculus my sophomore year and pre-calculus my freshman year, he explained that they didn't have enough resources for me. They did have 4 boys, though, taking advanced math at the time, so I guess 4 is just the maximum. At the end of my freshman year of high school, I returned to the bunker with my pre-calculus grade. He looked at my pre-calculus grade, and then he looked at me, and then he looked at the A+ again, and he looked at me and he said, "You know, we have this program where you can take pre-calculus over the summer." I pointed to my grade and I told him, "I've already taken this class." And he said, "No, our pre-calculus is different." After spending that summer taking pre-calculus, I can testify that the unit circle is still the unit circle, no matter where you learn it. I was allowed to take BC Calculus my sophomore year. And for the first time in my high school math career, I really felt like I was flying. I was learning integrals. I was learning derivatives. I learned something called a Taylor series, which is really cool. It's when you have a function, and then you use derivatives to approximate that function in a series. And as you add them up and you add more terms to the series, the closer and closer it approximates the function, and it's just beautiful to watch. It's also how calculators do math. And so it really broke my heart a little when an older boy who had taken BC Calculus his sophomore year came up to me and told me that maybe it wasn't such a good idea to take it your sophomore year because he got a 4 and I'd have to work really, really, really hard to get a 5. I was not interested in taking pre-calculus a third time, so I continued on. And later on that year, a freshman boy asked me whether it was a good idea to take BC Calculus my sophomore year. And after further questioning, it came out that he had actually been offered the spot and wasn't even sure whether he wanted it. Another freshman girl came up to me with the same question, and I told her it was a fantastic idea, and if she really was interested, she should email the head of the math department. Before we both went our separate ways, me to history and her to Hebrew, she told me teasingly, "You better get a 5, which is the highest score you can get on an AP, so I can take this class too." She was only joking. Later on, I went to math class, and I was learning integration by parts. And while my math teacher was in the middle of writing out a U, he all of a sudden capped his marker, placed it carefully in the tray, and turned around to face me. He clasped his hands together and told me, "If you don't get a 5 on this exam, it'll reflect badly on me, and it will reflect badly on you. So you have to get a 5. No pressure, but you have to get a 5. I did, in fact, get a 5 on the BC Calculus exam. Maybe because I took Algebra 2 twice and Pre-Calculus twice. And I no longer attend that school. But more importantly, that freshman girl, she's taking BC Calculus there as a sophomore. Thank you.
0: That was Arva Chaykin. She is now at university, and would you believe she majors in computer science and math? Arva still loves Pascal's Triangle and a Taylor series, and is a member of the university's debate team.

0: Our next story was told by Edie Wadman. We met Edie at the Moth Story Lab here in New York. Here's Edie at the Moth's Education Grand Slam in the spring of 2025.
1: I grew up in this weird suburban neighborhood of Brooklyn, perfect for Verizon commercials, because the houses look like they could be anywhere, and the streets look like they were made for playing Kick the Can. I had four friends growing up who lived on Kick the Can Street, aka the cul-de-sac around the corner from my house. And so all throughout elementary school, I would go over there and we would make up games, most of which involving eating dirt. And as we got older and we reached middle school, I would go over there and we would sit on the cul-de-sac and plan our future. Specifically, a backpacking trip around Europe that we would take the second that we graduated from high school. In order to fund said trip, we needed funds, so we came up with business ideas. Starting a famous clothing line, starting a famous rock band, anything that can make us lots and lots of money. But growing up, I was always more of a realist. And when we were kids, I was the first one to suggest that maybe we bring the dirt eating to a gentle close. And as we got older, I was the first one to point out that none of us could really sew, never mind play a musical instrument. But at 12 years old, there was one business idea that I thought could take us to Europe, and that was babysitting. So one day, we walked around the neighborhood and we plastered flyers on every single lamppost with our 12-year-old phone numbers written in block print. What could go wrong? And we waited, and we waited. And when we waited some more, and when weeks passed, and we hadn't received a single call, I was crushed. 4 years later, I tried again. It took until about a month before my 16th birthday for me to finally book my first gig. The big girl way, not through flyers on lampposts, but through Facebook. My first gig was around the corner from Kick the Can Street, so I knew the route well. I walked over confidently. Went up the elevator confidently, walked down the hallway confidently, shook their hand confidently. I had felt ready to take care of kids since I was a kid, so I was feeling pretty confident. I waved goodbye, I turned to the baby, and then it began. The ear-splitting scream and the blubbering tears. Her mom was probably still in the elevator. It had been 15 seconds. There was no way I could ask for help now that would ruin my Facebook reputation. And so I waited. 10 minutes, 20 minutes. I bounced her on my hip. I cradled her in my arms the way one does to a baby, so I have heard. But nothing helped. At this point, she was foaming at the mouth like a James Bond villain. Clearly, I was killing her. And so I gave in. I called her mom. I was like, hey, any chance you're still in the neighborhood? I don't really know what to do right now. And she was so nice. She was like, don't worry, girl. I'm right up the block. Come on over. And so we went on over. I took the baby downstairs. I asked the UPS man for help with the buttons and the straps and the mechanics of the stroller because it is not self-explanatory. And we went down the block, and there her mom was. And she was all, hey, girl. And I was all, hey, girl. And she was so nice. We spent the rest of the hour talking about Brooklyn punk bands and what the kids are up to these days. But I felt like screaming, how should I know? How should I know what the kids are up to these days? I am not a kid. I am a babysitter. I thought that when I walked into that apartment, I would be treated like an equal. I thought that after I put the baby to sleep and her mom came home, we could sip sangria and talk about tariffs. But no. As soon as those 2 hours were up, she waved a very sweet goodbye and paid me in full all $30. But it was humiliating. I didn't want that money. It was clear she didn't take me seriously. No one was ever going to take me seriously the way that I had wanted to be taken seriously. So I was just going to give up. That was it right then, right there. No more of this. But I didn't give up because the Facebook post was still up. And not only was I still booking gigs, but I was raking them in, and they didn't immediately start to get easier. No one tells you what to do when a 3-year-old puts pesto on his penis at the dinner table. then they did start to get easier. I started to babysit for some older kids, and they taught me their own games, robot card games, indoor bowling. And I made up some new games of my own, mainly tricks to help get them to brush their teeth on time. And by the time their parents came home, they were always fast asleep. Somehow, along the way, I had become a pretty good babysitter. I eventually made enough money to pay for my portion of the European backpacking trip. We leave in a week. The day after I graduate from high school,

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3: 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A conversation with author Casey Gerald, whose 2018 memoir, There Will Be No Miracles Here, NPR named one of the best books of the year, and his new book is called The Great Refusal, A New Vision for Resistance. 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
4: Republicans are gathering for their first ever midterm convention in Dallas. 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
0: From PRX, this is the Moth Radio Hour. I'm Peter Aguero. We've been listening to stories of turning over a new leaf and hitting the reset button. This next story reminds us that sometimes starting over means bringing a piece of the past with you. It comes from Max Twatko. Max told this at a Grand Slam at BK1 in Brooklyn, New York.
6: Come closer.
7: I live in the woods. Not in a fun treehouse way or off-the-grid way, but I live in the woods in a way that my house is right here and the woods are right here. Actually, more like this. But I really never gave a lot of thought to them or cared much for them. Well, besides when I'd curse them for making my Wi-Fi lag while playing Fortnite. But that's up until I found myself playing Manhunt with my friends in March of 2019. And this game, I don't know if you guys know what Manhunt is, but it's like tag on steroids. And this was a particularly kind of ethereal game of Manhunt, surreal game of Manhunt, because it was a monkey's wedding, which, for those of you who aren't as well-versed as myself in South African slang, is when the sun and the rain are happening simultaneously. So I don't know if you've experienced a monkey's wedding personally, let alone one in the woods, but it's beautiful. It's surreal. You can kind of see the rain and the sun plugging the gaps of the trees.

0: up above, and I was really just, I could feel myself in the moment. It felt like one of those moments where you're just present and you're having fun, smiling, laughing. And eventually we were tired, sweaty, probably pretty smelly, as teenage boys tend to be after they run around. So we started to head back towards my house. And when I crossed the threshold that kind of marks where the woods end and my backyard begins, everything rushed back to me. I felt this sense of guilt. And that's when I remembered the reason that we were here today. And it was for my sister, Scarlett Shiva, who had passed 24 hours earlier. And basically, a Shiva is when, in the Jewish religion, you have friends and family come and celebrate somebody's life that passed. And I felt guilty because my sister was gone, but I was here happy. And I had really only seen grief portrayed in movies or books, and I'd never seen it portrayed as a 10-year-old running around with his friends in the rain playing Manhunt. So I was kind of at a loss. The Shiva was ending and my friends were leaving, and it started to really hit me, all of these emotions. So I went in to the house where my mom was, who's my confidant and my biggest supporter. She always gives me the proper advice, I'd say. And I went to her and I told her, you know, is there something wrong with me? I mean, my sister died 24 hours ago and I'm here playing Manhunt with my friends, smiling, having a great time as if nothing happened. And she said to me that if you let everything the world throws at you, big or small, get you down, then you're never going to be truly happy. And that my sister Scarlett would have wanted me to be free and live for the both of us. So at the time, I probably said something like, that's stupid, or just dismissed it, because I wasn't really in the mood to take advice. And I thought she was just helping me mask my weird coping mechanism. But I was tired, so I started to walk to my room. But my feet took a hold of me, and they took me to my sister's room. So I entered her room, and now this is going to sound really weird, but each person has a distinct smell. And when they're gone from the earth, their smell can still remain. And I smelled my sister as though she was there. And I sat down on her bed, and I could feel her sitting next to me. I could almost feel it. And then I laid down on the pillow and I let my thoughts wander. I found my thoughts swirling, and kind of a montage, like a movie montage, of my memories that I made with her playing. I could remember us throwing water balloons at each other in our house in Pennsylvania. And I could even remember the car ride there where we fought the whole time and she made my dad kick me out of the car. But then that's when I noticed that without all of those memories, her death wouldn't have had such a profound impact on me, and that their joy and pain can coexist. Kind of like that monkey's wedding. Even if it's raining, the sun can still shine. I let my eyes close, I went to sleep, and I had the best sleep of my life. Thank you.
1: That was Max Trotman. Max is a high school senior from Westchester, New York, and a soon-to-be Texas Longhorn. He's the founder of Voyaged, a nonprofit expanding access to student travel. He loves telling and collecting stories, and he lives with his mom and a menagerie of rescue animals. I had the honor of hosting the show when Max told this story. It was a beautiful and cold night in Brooklyn, and I was stunned by Max's sophisticated and measured contemplation on grief. It stayed with me for a while. I got to have a conversation with Max recently, and it felt like a gift to get to sit with him just a little longer, and we wanted to share it with you. I'm just out of curiosity, but, you know, when you're young, you don't really have a sense of even what grief is, and as you get older, you're forced to deal with it because it's part of life, because I feel like you carry that with you for a long time, you know?
2: Yeah, I mean, I definitely agree with that. I mean, I'd say that, like, it's kind of sad thing to say, but like, I feel like a lot of the time, you know, grief is, it can be like almost dormant. And I mean, it's not like I don't think of my sister for months, but you know, it's not like at this point, you know, it's been 7-8 years.
1: Yeah.
2: And I, you know, it's sad to say, but I don't always think of her every day. I mean, obviously it's always gonna stick with you, you know, it can, you know, rear its head at different times, but, and it's always with you. That's for certain. So even though, you know, my life had kind of completely changed, you know, been turned upside down within a day, I was still kind of the same person. And in a lot of ways, my life was still the same. So yeah, I think it's really kind of interesting how two things can really be true at once. And you can even feel multiple ways at once, even if they're contradicting emotions. So yeah, I definitely think that that was kind of a big, I guess, if I could impart a piece of information, that that would probably be, you know, what my story was trying to impart.
1: Did you find it helpful to be able to give voice to it? Like, because it was very specific about the story, that it was about the grief and you very much stared it right in the face. So I guess the real question is, like, did you find that to be a benefit for you?
2: Yeah, I think it really was a benefit because, I mean, obviously the people were one thing, like, you know, telling it in front of people, but I'd say like the most uncomfortable part to me was probably saying all that out loud because, yeah. You know, I mean, I'd say that I've always been like good about expressing my emotions, but at the same time, it's, you know, difficult to even want to think about that in my own head. And it was really nice to, I mean, I didn't go into the Moth program thinking that that was my story. I mean, I don't even fully remember how it came to be my story, but I, you know, it felt very cathartic to say out loud and express myself. And it was nice because it felt like more formatted than it kind of,
1: it gave a structure.
2: Really gave story, a structure. Yeah, exactly.
1: Yeah, it gave a structure, like, to this amorphous bunch of feelings.
2: Mm-hmm.
1: Do you remember a moment, you know, anything from the workshop? Because it's fascinating. Like, how did I even get here? And it's from a series of questions that you don't even realize. So, like, was there any moments or questions or activities or insights that you remember that were really helpful in the workshop?
2: Honestly, I think there might have been one from you that kind of stuck with me. Like when I was telling it, it was maybe the dress rehearsal when we'd first met you.
1: Okay.
2: But I remember like the story was pretty final, but I, for some reason, wasn't saying like my sister Scarlett's name. And I mean, I didn't even realize that I wasn't saying her name, but I feel like when I put it in, for me, it felt kind of honestly really good to say her name, because when you kind of say someone's name, it feels more like, you know, they're kind of living, or even if they're not living, they're still, their memory is still living.
1: If there was something in your story or something that didn't fit and you'd love people to know, something about Scarlett or you and Scarlett?
2: I mean, there's a ton of things that come to mind, but the first thing that kind of comes to mind, which is kind of silly, but all of the bickering we did, even as young kids, we would literally bicker so much that on one of our family trips, my dad jokingly, obviously, told me to go out of the car. And then he said that he was going to leave me at the gas station, like while they were all at, like, that was how much we were fighting. But I always remember then right after you would make up, we were like really best friends. And even though we were young, I always like could tell her anything, and I just felt myself around her.
1: That's beautiful, man. Thank you so much for sharing. Max Trucker, everyone. In a moment, we head into a bumpy senior year and then to the start of law school when the Moth Radio Hour continues.

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2: 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Lows lower to mid-50s tonight, mostly clear. Tuesday high around 70, mostly sunny. Tuesday night again, lows lower to mid-50s and mostly clear. Again, mostly sunny. Wednesday high in the 70s. BBC World Service, not that far away, at 11.
6: From PRX, this is the Moth Radio Hour. I'm Peter Aguero. There's an embroidered sampler at my desk at home with a sort of mantra on it I came to with my therapist, Nadine. It says, I resent that I have to accept this. This pretty much sums up the way I believe we can make it through this maddening and beautiful world. With that in mind, here's Hope Guzzle. Hope told her story at a final share after a 3-day Moth workshop with Fordham Law students learning to tell their own stories so they can better tell the stories of others. Here's Hope.
7: In June of 2024, I was diagnosed with stage 4 colon cancer, which was really inconvenient because I was supposed to be starting law school in August. It had been my lifelong dream to go to law school, and I'd already delayed it once. My junior year of college, I was diagnosed with stage 3 colon cancer, and I had to push my LSAT setting back, and I just could not go through that again. So I said, okay, I will fly home to beautiful, sunny Tampa, Florida, get my colon removed, and then we will figure out what kind of treatment I could get. The doctor presented me with two potential paths. Either I could get chemotherapy and radiation, which would be incredibly invasive and was a more traditional approach. But some people in my situation could be eligible for a pretty revolutionary form of immunotherapy offered up in New York City, conveniently where I was planning to go to law school. So after I recovered, kind of, from surgery, my mother, my grandfather, and I flew up to New York, met with my genius, amazing doctor, Dr. Sirsak, over at MSK, and was cleared to go to law school. I was not only cleared for the treatment, but was cleared to completely live my life normally. She just suggested that maybe I lay back a little, relax, and maybe take law school a little bit easier than most people. So long as I did that, when I met back with her in January to ensure the treatment was working, all should be fine. I took her words of advice, paid my obscene amount of money to Fordham, and decided to ignore everything she told me. I decided I was going to be a killer. I wasn't going to talk to anyone. I was going to work 80 hours a week. I was going to live and breathe the law. And when I wasn't doing that, I was going to listen to legal podcasts. So suffice to say, I was really fun to hang out around. In doing so, I made myself incredibly sick. I would be studying nonstop so that I wouldn't sleep, and I really needed the sleep with the treatment, and then I'd get really bad brain fog, and then I would get back to studying, or I would be throwing up, and then I would be in the bathroom for hours, and I would think, oh my God, I missed that time I could have been studying. That was all I could think. So then I'd stay up later, and then the brain fog would get worse. You get the idea. It really wasn't great. But I continued on like that until finals. I put my everything into it. I cared so much about these grades. For those of you who are in law school, first year grades are really shown to be the end all be all. They're so important to people. So I was putting that pressure on myself. You don't get your grades back until December. So I got to relax. When I came home, my mom said, "I'm so happy to see you. Let's get that cancer appointment set up with your doctor." And I was like, "Oh yeah, that's not great, but we'll go do that." So I get to relax. We fly up in January. I quickly learned that the day that I'm meeting with my doctor is the same day that I get my 1L grades back. This was devastating. I went from being kind of anxious about the appointment to super anxious about the grades. Like, that was all I could focus on. It was pretty ridiculous. My mom stays with me. We take the cab over from my apartment on the west side over to the Upper East to go meet with my doctor. She walks in, huge smile on her face. She says, "The treatment is working so well. It's amazing. My mom's crying. I'm crying. She's crying." It was wonderful. My mom and I decide to go celebrate with some overpriced light Italian fare over at St. Ambrose. And yeah, we walk in. We have the warm wood paneling. We go sit down. I sit on this like weird kind of velvet booth where I'm just picking at my $50 really mediocre pasta, surrounded by the weirdest people ever. When my group chat starts blowing up saying, "Oh my God, 1L grades completely dropped." So I go to the bathroom. It was cold, and that should have been a sign. I check my phone, and guys, the grades were really bad. They were really bad. I don't mean like, "Oh my God, I always had a 4.0, and now I have a 3.7. How am I going to..." No, that's not what I'm talking about. They were atrociously bad. And I just break down. I almost throw up. I'm so upset. But I, you know, splash some water on my face and go out back to my mom. She can tell I'm a little upset. She knows me pretty well, and I'm also horrible at hiding my emotions. And then she asked me what's wrong. And I say, "Well, Mom, to be honest, like the treatment stuff, that's like great. But my grades were like pretty bad." And I tell her this. And she looks at me and she goes, "Are you f***ing kidding me? You just found out that you aren't going to die and this is what you're worried about? Some like slightly below average grades? Give me a break." And I knew she was right. I felt like I was dying, which is crazy because I literally just found out that I wasn't. But yeah, I just realized I couldn't control any of my emotions. So I say, "Wow, I'm being a psychopath right now. I really should not be acting like this." So I decide maybe I can't control how I feel in this moment, but maybe I should try to act like a normal person moving forward. So I do some crazy stuff. I start talking to people and I meet like three that I actually like, which is really exciting in law school. I start going on walks occasionally. I call my family members, even the really annoying ones. And I start to actually feel a little better. And this recovery of sorts wasn't perfectly linear. I definitely had moments where I kind of went back to the behavior that I was mirroring before. But I was better, and I was getting better. And the grades actually got better, which was really exciting. And the more I've leaned into work-life balance throughout the duration of my treatment, the better my outcomes have been. So while I would never say I was grateful for having had cancer, because that would be a big fat lie, I am grateful for what it taught me about balancing success and life. I can still go after these big, lofty goals while making sure and prioritizing having a bigger, more beautiful life. Thank you.
6: That was Hope Guzzle. Hope is originally from Tampa, Florida, and is in her third year of Fordham Law. She's excited to share that her treatment is wrapping up very soon. To celebrate and thank her amazing medical team, she'll be running the New York City Marathon in November to raise money for Fred's team, the official running team at Memorial Sloan Kettering to support cancer research. She's never run before, but this feels like a fantastic way to start. Whew!

0: Our final story is told by Andrew McGill. Andrew told us at the Education Mainstage Matinee, where once a year we invite schools to join us for two class periods in the morning to enjoy a live storytelling show. There's a DJ playing when they walk in. The lights are low. There's free merch. Andrew, who is about to share his story, was the host of the event. Here's Andrew, live at the Moss Education Mainstage Matinee.
1: I realized in high school, my report card never really matched who I was. Like, the comments on my report card never matched who I was. It was like, talks too much in class. I was like, yeah, I was just telling my boy on why Naruto is the best ninja. Has the ability to do better. I'm like, yeah, but you caught me on a bad day. Truly. Needs to improve their work ethic to reach their full potential. Okay, maybe. Okay, maybe the comments was right. And when I was planning my senior year schedule in 11th grade, I told my guidance counselor, hey, I'll do whatever. I'm over school. And she's like, you need to take a 6:45 class, a sociology class. Can you do it? I was like, of course I can do it. She said, are you sure? I said, yeah. Who's the teacher? And she said, it's Mr. Bonavita. I said, the dean? She said, yeah. I said, the guy who takes people's hats off their head because it's against school policy? She said, yeah, that's the one. I was like, the guy who wears sandals and jeans all throughout the year? That's my teacher? I was like, this is going to be a breeze. So I remember starting senior year, 6:45, I walk into class. And yes, it was early. So I get into the building. I'm sitting down in class. And Mr. Bonavita is like, this class is going to be fun, but it is going to be a hard class. You need to show up to class to pass. I was like, all right, cool, whatever. And he said, look around. Everybody look around. And we looked around. And he was like, not everyone here is going to make it to the end of this semester. And I was like, are we going to die? What's happening here? He's like, no, this class starts at 6:45 and not a lot of people are going to make it. You need the commitment, the effort, the time. I was like, yeah, whatever, man. I got you. And for the next 2 weeks, I did not make it to that 6:45 class, folks. I was late every day. And like I said, he was a dean. So I would like be hiding in the lunchroom when I'd see him walk by. And he'd be like, yo, Andrew, you're 6'4", you're black. You can't hide. Why are you trying to hide from me? And he called me over and he said, hey, you're going to fail this class if you don't show up to class. You need to show up to this class. And I was like, ah, whatever. So the next day, I was like 15 minutes late, but I showed up to class. I got into class and he had these turntables set up and I was like, yo, what's going on here? I thought this was a sociology class. And I go sit down and I asked one of my friends, I was like, yo, what's he doing? And he's like, yo, he's a DJ. I was like, damn, he's a teacher and a DJ? I was like, damn, the DOE's not paying anybody money. And he proceeded to tell us that history doesn't always repeat itself, but it does often rhyme. And then he mixed Single Ladies into Jackson 5, I Want You Back. And it blew my mind for a bit. I was like, what? And he explained to us, like, yo, this is what history, it rhymes and it does these beats. And I'm going to explain it with my job. I'm a DJ when I don't teach. And it literally blew my mind. I was like, yo, this is actually insane. And from that, I was hooked on class. And I never missed a day. I mean, some days I'd be a little late. But, you know, he taught us, you know, we used Dave Chappelle's Clayton Bigsby to talk about racism. We did The Whitest Kids You Know to talk about Abraham Lincoln and all his history and all his life. At the end of the year, I actually got into his historiography class and we got to go to DC and we got to talk to one of the senators, a civil rights activist, John Lewis, and he told us, you got to get into the right trouble. And I was like, yo, this is amazing. And at the end of the year, I said, hey, Mr. Bonavita, I would love to be a DJ. Like, would you hire me? And he said, no. Yeah. You lazy, you don't really come to class a lot. I'm not gonna trust you with that. Like, DJing is a gift. What I'm gonna give you is a gift, and I don't want you to take it for granted, because this gift can take you anywhere. And I was like, all right, man. So I went home, and I thought about all the stuff we learned in class. I was like, you know what, let me just write a letter. I was like, that's what they do in government, right? When something's bad, you just write a letter to Congress or do something. So I wrote him a letter, put it in his mailbox, and he didn't say anything to me. And like a couple days before, you know, we got to graduate, and he says, hey, I'm going to take you on, and you're going to, you know, I'm going to give you a little internship and figure it out. And it's been 15 years, and I'm a DJ now. I'm a dean. And I'm really thankful for the gift that Mr. Bonavita gave me.
0: Andrew McGill is a high school English teacher, stand-up comic, and storyteller, born and raised in Brooklyn, New York. Andrew's been DJing for over 15 years and still works with Mr. B every week. He still enjoys and plays that mix. He's taught a bunch of kids that mix, but it is never as good as it was with Mr. B. To see photos of Andrew and Mr. B DJing, go to themoth.org. You have a story of your own fresh start? You can pitch us your story by recording it right on our site. The best pitches are developed for Moth shows all around the world.
2: It was Stockton, California in the 1970s, a conservative suburban town that used to be an agricultural mecca. Leonard Ronnie was a kid who wore pink button-up Oxfords to class in third grade, and he was teased relentlessly. It really didn't help that he was gentle and kind. After class one day, my third grade teacher, Mrs. Bumpus, handed out blue flyers announcing Little League tryouts to all the boys in our class. So I went up to her desk after class and I asked if I could have a flyer. And she very firmly said no, they were just for boys. And when I pressed her, she told me she didn't have any more flyers and I should go home. The extra blue flyers I saw her put back in her desk. Anyways, I immediately tried to think of a boy who might not want his flyer, and I remembered Leonard Ronnie. I ran to catch up to him and I asked for his flyer and he gave it to me. Even though I didn't know how to play, I went to the tryouts one cool Saturday morning and stood in the grass, dozens and dozens of 8 and 9 year old boys waiting to try out. The male coaches stood watching us with their clipboards, and we lined up to run drill after drill. Even though I fumbled along, I didn't know how to play. It was the best day of my life. A week later, I got a call from my new coach, Larry Spraja, and I got instructions for our first practice. It turns out I was good at baseball, and I became one of the best players in our league. I hit the first ball over the fence, and I was nominated by the entire league to our all-star team in my last year. Those years were full of teasing, harassment, and indignities around being the only girl who ever played in our league, but I just didn't care. Every bit of practice, drilling, hours in the hot Central Valley sun, I just couldn't get enough. But none of it would have been possible without Leonard Ronnie. I hope he hears this story one day and he reaches out so I can thank him myself. That crunched up blue flyer stuffed at the bottom of this book bag was like Willy Wonka's golden ticket to me. It was a lifeline. And without Leonard Ronnie, I would have missed the first true love of my life, baseball.
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3: When I graduated from college in 2004, my dad's graduation gift was a dad-daughter trip of my choice anywhere in the world. I chose Athens, but as usual, he did what he wanted, booked us a 10-day fishing trip in Argentina instead. My dad is an outdoorsy Republican card-carrying member of the NRA, whereas I'm an indoorsy queer card-carrying member of the ACLU. My stomach sank as I remembered other dad-daughter trips, hauling antlers up mountains and silently suffering through his heavy-handed lessons about hunting and fishing techniques. A month later, we're in a creek in Argentina, and I'm crying behind my sunglasses as my dad yells at me, critiquing my pathetic cast. And then out of nowhere, he says, "You know who was really good at that? Your grandpa." I flash to my only memory of my dad crying when I was 10 years old. My grandpa had died, and the pastor asked for memories for the eulogy. And my dad said, "My dad taught me to fly fish." And he broke down and sobbed. And these two images of my dad crying and this memory of now in the creek fused together. And I realized my dad doesn't just want to give me a trip to Athens. He wants to give me his family legacy. and I don't fall in love with fly fishing that day, and my dad still doesn't understand me, but I understand him.
0: 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I just want to say, at Moth EDU, we've got an unmatched group of instructors with passion and care for their students, for their stories, and somehow for creating detailed lesson plans. 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It wouldn't be possible without you. That's it for this episode of the Moth Radio Hour. We hope you'll join us next time, and that's the story from the Moth.

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3: Our international business correspondent, Theo Leggett. To the English rock band Oasis Now, who after 16 years of not performing, took to the stage again last year.

0: Live from NPR News in Washington, I'm Dave Mattingly. About $20 billion worth of American goods are now subject to Canadian tariffs. They went into effect this morning as promised by Canada's Prime Minister in response to levies imposed by President Trump on Canadian products, as Dan Karpinchuk reports.
1: Nearly 700 American products are now subject to Canadian tariffs ranging from 15 to 50%. The targeted measures will include commodities like steel and aluminum, household items such as appliances, electronics, perfume and makeup, as well as dairy and plastic.

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2: Shortness of breath so severe that even talking was painful. My eyes watered, my head felt like it was being stabbed, and my whole body ached.
3: Indonesia sees wildfires every year, but government officials say this year is particularly bad because of dry conditions brought on by El Nino. From January to August, the forestry ministry says about 500,000 acres have burned. Much of what's burning is peat, a carbon-rich soil drained for plantations to produce palm oil and pulpwood. Fires on dry peatland can smolder underground for months.
4: Laporan, angin berhembus kencang.
3: This recording shared by the Indonesian Disaster Management Agency featured a firefighter sharing how high winds are making it difficult to fight the fires at night as a wildfire tore through a hiking trail. Two Indonesian volunteer firefighters have died. Investigators believe these fires are mostly human-caused. Police have named more than 100 suspects, nearly all individual farmers. Peatlands are a common target for arson so that they can be cleared to produce palm oil and pulpwood. Senior police official Pipit Subianto says investigators need help.
5: Apabila kita mendapatkan informasi,
3: he says they need information and testimony from local communities to find out what caused the fires and who, if anyone, is responsible. Francisca Fita lectures at a university in Indonesian Borneo. She worries the damage to her and people's lungs will outlast the smoke, and that Indonesians have come to expect this every year. She says, make sure this doesn't happen again. For NPR News, I'm Naina Rao in Jakarta, Indonesia.
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7: 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Good morning, I'm Owen Henderson. Canada's retaliatory tariffs against U.S. imports went into effect early today. It's escalating the trade war between former close allies. The latest in less than a minute on KUOW.
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10: Live from NPR News in Washington, I'm Dave Mattingly. The National Transportation Safety Board says the 5 people killed in Sunday's crash at Miami International Airport were in vehicles hit by a cargo plane that ran off the end of a runway. The Amazon 767 was landing on a flight from San Juan, Puerto Rico, when it left the runway and slammed into a van and an SUV, sparking flames. At the time, there were thunderstorms in South Florida. Canadian tariffs on roughly $20 billion worth of U.S. goods went into effect this morning. Hundreds of American products are being slapped with levies ranging from 15 to 50%. They include steel, aluminum, appliances, clothing, and farm equipment. Canada's Prime Minister Mark Carney announced the tariffs last month in response to levies imposed by President Trump on Canadian goods imported by the U.S. Reporter Peter Armstrong is in Toronto.
11: Where this hits, it hurts. Kentucky bourbon makers, California winemakers, tourism in all these areas that used to be so frequented by Canadian tourists, that's cost billions of dollars. The auto industry spent like $110 billion on tariffs and tariff-related costs. Canada's the biggest

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2: Companies like Palantir basically came out of the counterterrorism war. But that said, some of these big technological changes were happening independently of what happened in the post-9/11 period.
3: If we assume that it's supposed to be a democracy and remain a democracy, and we should have some voice in foreign affairs and national security and try somehow to be thoughtful and participate while not getting in the way of what needs to be done, can you imagine some way that Americans could re-engage in national security and have some meaningful voice in it?
2: Well, that would mean that Congress would have to take its responsibilities more seriously. I mean, I think the erosion of Congress' ability to kind of be involved in these national security decisions is an erosion of the public's ability to be involved in these national security decisions, and we need to go back to that. Certainly the founders didn't intend – the whole point of the exercise was to make – ensure that a king-like figure just didn't take the nation to war on a personal whim.
3: Peter Bergen's latest book is called All the President's Wars. Peter, thanks for coming by.
2: Thank you, Steve.
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4: 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Officials in Georgia and South Carolina are trying to fight off a new invasive species. It's a type of hornet that eats bees. More on how officials are working to keep the insects from spreading further into the United States in 15 minutes.
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4: 57 degrees in Seattle at 6:30.
8: Live from NPR News in Washington, I'm Dave Mattingly. The National Transportation Safety Board is investigating why an Amazon cargo plane ran off the end of a runway at Miami International Airport on Sunday as it was landing on a flight from San Juan, Puerto Rico. The 767 slammed into a van and an SUV before coming to a stop, leaving five people dead. NPR's Shondalise Duster reports.
9: Investigators say all those killed were in vehicles on the ground. NTSB Chair Jennifer Homedy described the scene as utter devastation.
10: The SUV, you can see airbags, there's components from vehicles, components of navigational aids, debris from the airport. It's pretty extensive.
9: Homedy said they recovered the flight data recorder and the cockpit recorder. She also said they have teams that are looking at a number of angles ranging from the crew's flight experience to weather conditions. Shondalise Duster, NPR News.
8: The van that was hit was carrying members of an airline cleaning crew. The U.S. Coast Guard says it's searching for a small plane with four family members aboard that disappeared off the Bahamas yesterday. Authorities believe the plane crash-landed in the water en route to South Florida. Voters in New Hampshire are going to the polls today to choose party candidates for seats in Congress, as well as the state legislature and for governor. This is NPR News from Washington.
4: In Seattle, this is KUOW News. I'm Angela King. Approximately 62% of people in Washington state are working or looking for a job, and newly released data from the U.S. Labor Department shows that figure hasn't been that low since 1976. Washington's chief economist told the Puget Sound Business Journal, in addition to people not pursuing jobs like they did in the past, he said employers

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2: He says they need information and testimony from local communities to find out what caused the fires and who, if anyone, is responsible. Francisca Fita lectures at a university in Indonesian Borneo. She worries the damage to her and people's lungs will outlast the smoke, and that Indonesians have come to expect this every year. She says, make sure this doesn't happen again. For NPR News, I'm Naina Rao in Jakarta, Indonesia.
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4: 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It can be hard for some people in the San Juan Islands to get the health care they need, and that means they're sometimes waiting until there's an emergency to get that necessary medical attention. KUOW's Eilish O'Neill will bring you their story in 15 minutes.
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4: We've got 55 degrees in Seattle at 7:30, expecting a mostly sunny day today with highs in the low 70s, slightly warmer conditions tomorrow.
6: Live from NPR News in Washington, I'm Dave Mattingly. Canadian tariffs on about $20 billion worth of U.S. goods went into effect this morning. They range from 15 to 50% on hundreds of American products. As Russ McNamara reports, the Canadian levies are in response to higher tariffs recently enacted by President Trump on Canadian goods.
7: The Canadian tariffs are for things like appliances, dairy products, and raw materials like steel and pulpwood. While automakers aren't directly impacted in this round of tariffs, President Trump is threatening to put a 50% levy on all Canadian cars and auto parts on January 1st. He says his administration's policies are saving the U.S. auto industry. UAW President Sean Fain disagrees with how Trump has approached the issue.
8: I mean, we've said all along, like, we support strategic targeted tariffs, but, you know, they need to be made to deal with the problem, not focus on people that aren't the problem.
7: Fain says stock buybacks and the exploitation of non-union Mexican labor is harming the auto workers. For NPR News, I'm Russ McNamara in Detroit.
6: The National Transportation Safety Board says the five people killed in Sunday's crash at Miami International Airport were in vehicles hit by a cargo plane that ran off the end of a runway. The Amazon 767 was landing on a flight from San Juan, Puerto Rico, when it left the runway and slammed into a van and an SUV. This is NPR News.
4: This is KUOW News. I'm Angela King. A King County judge has ordered the owner of Beehive Espresso to pay 70 bikini baristas more than $1.8 million in unpaid wages. Alan Tegel was accused of threatening to fire or cut the hours of baristas who did not turn over their tips and wages so the stands could meet certain sales goals. The judge, though, ordered Tegel to pay double damages for the wages and tips and cited him for other workplace violations. Seattle Public School teachers will vote this Friday whether to accept a new contract deal that helped them avert a strike on the first day of school. Educators welcome students back to class September 2nd after their union and the district reached a last-minute deal. Both sides agreed to a nearly 9% pay raise for teachers and other reforms surrounding special education staffing. By the way, the Seattle School Board will also need to sign off on the deal. Seattle Public Libraries are now in the

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1: Well, school is no longer out for summer, to twist Alice Cooper's lyrics from the fan favorite rock song. Students around the region continue to return to class for the start of the new school year. In fact, Tacoma Public School students will head back to class tomorrow. And the University of Washington will welcome students for the start of the new fall quarter, September 30th. By the way, students at Wazoo returned to class about 2 weeks ago. We've got 55 degrees in Seattle right now, clear skies. Expecting a sunny day today with highs in the low to mid 70s. It's 7:44.
4: Good morning, I'm Layla Faldin. Munich's Oktoberfest confusingly starts later this month. It started more than 200 years ago as a sort of wedding party for the Prince of Bavaria. In the modern era, there are strict rules about what beer can be served there. They need to use water from inside the city limits. One brewer who started making beer in his garage even drilled his own well and is fighting to get official approval. Hope he doesn't have to wait much longer. 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
1: Thanks for joining us for Morning Edition. I'm Angela King. It can be hard getting certain health care needs met if you live on the San Juan Islands. That's because you've got this body of water between you and any hospital or specialist you might need. And that's why some residents say they sometimes delay care until there's an emergency. KUOW's Eilish O'Neill has more now from Orcas Island.
6: Bonnie Okboeski has lived in the San Juan Islands for more than 40 years, since she was in her early 20s. She raised her four children there.
7: It's like a chance to live in paradise for most of your life.
6: But the idyllic surroundings come at a cost, which became apparent when Boeski's twins were small children and had both asthma and severe allergies.
7: I not jokingly said that we were on code yellow all the time.
6: Boeski says whenever they had a cold, she would follow them around with a stethoscope to make sure their breathing was okay. Once, one of her children got a full body rash, and the doctor on the island had her flown to a hospital in Bellingham.
7: It was a very stormy night.
6: Too stormy for a fixed-wing plane, and the helicopter didn't have space for an extra person. That is, no room for a parent. It was the middle of the night.
7: And here's our daughter, who's middle school age, being flown off to the hospital by herself.
6: While her daughter was on the plane, Boeski had to rush to the ferry to get to Bellingham as fast as she could.
7: I was frantic. I don't think that there's a solution for that. That's the reality of living on an island.
6: When I went to Orcas recently, I heard all kinds of stories. Rushing to the ferry for suspected appendicitis, for possible sepsis. A man who died of a heart attack because the weather was too wild even for a helicopter. Someone told me she has three different insurance plans to cover different medevac flight companies because you never know what plane will be available in an emergency. Ferry wait times can stretch from a couple hours to more than 5 or 6 as you wait for the next boat or maybe yours got canceled. There's a reservation system, but that doesn't work for a surprise illness. That's why the ferries have a formal process for priority boarding for people with urgent health problems. On an average day, about 20 to 25 people use that process at the Orcas Island Terminal alone. Zale Noah is with Washington State Ferries. She says the medical priority system was put in place about 20 years ago.
8: So in 1998, there actually was an issue with a woman who had a tumor, and unfortunately she was in line for 4 hours.
6: The woman lay in agony in her van's back seat and died soon after. Over the years, the system has become more formalized so that people won't abuse it to skip the line.
8: The customers who are eligible to enroll are people who have medical conditions that are quite serious, and if they're waiting in line for a ferry, could be at risk of detrimental sort of health risks.
6: Priority boarding is not for getting to regular doctor's appointments. In that situation,
9: you go the night before, get a hotel room.
6: This is Annie McIntyre. She's had a lot of medical appointments in recent months. As doctors monitor a growth on her kidney, they're worried could be cancer.
9: Thankfully, I'm able to afford a hotel room if I need it, but there are people that can't. You know, there's people that have to spend the night in their cars.
6: Or sometimes people miss their appointments entirely.
10: The delays can go on and on and on. I've seen them go on for months.
6: Jennifer Simpson-Mansky is a family medicine doctor on Orcas Island. She says she's seen lots of cases, like diagnostic mammograms for breast lumps, where her patients really need to get off the island but don't qualify for priority boarding.
10: All these little things can add up to folks who might have cancer who feel like there's too many obstacles to try to get off the island to even determine if they have cancer.
6: When people wait too long for care, they can end up getting medevaced.
10: Not being able to access the ferry system for medical care pushes more people to fly off the island because they wait instead of getting timely care.
6: Mansky's background is in public health, largely in New Mexico. She says she thought access to health care would be better in the San Juans, but it's more similar to rural New Mexico than she expected. Eilish O'Neill, KUOW News.
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1: All right, let's take a look at your local sports report. The Mariners are at home for tonight's 6:40 game against the Texas Rangers. The M's are now in third place in the AL West and 6 games behind the first place Houston Astros. Now to football, the Seahawks gearing up for a repeat of Super Bowl 60 when they welcome the New England Patriots to Lumen Field tomorrow night. Kickoff is set for 5:20. It's 7:51. Your business news is next.
11: What consumers are expecting when it comes to inflation and what consumers are doing in response to the Cyclospora outbreak.
12: Marketplace Morning Report is supported by Horizon 3, bringing the attacker's perspective to cybersecurity by helping organizations autonomously test, fix, and verify their defenses against AI-powered threats. 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
11: From Marketplace in Washington, I'm Kimberly Adams. Later this morning, the New York Fed will release its monthly survey of consumer expectations. It will provide some of the data points the Federal Reserve's rate-setting committee will use to decide whether to raise interest rates in order to tamp down inflation. Marketplace's Kaylee Wells has more on what to expect.
13: Inflation is still a problem because energy prices are high, says Pavlina Cherneva at Bard College. So as the war in the Mideast drags on,
14: there are no indications at this moment that inflation expectations are slowing down.
13: How consumers are feeling about inflation comes down to how they're feeling about what they're seeing in two places, the grocery store and the gas station, says Stephen Brown, who is chief U.S. economist at Capital Economics.
15: There was a rebound in gasoline prices. And likewise, there's been quite a few news stories about food inflation.
13: The New York Fed survey measures what kind of inflation people expect 1 year, 3 years, and 5 years from now. Tyler Shipper at the University of St. Thomas says it's those longer-term expectations we should be watching.
16: If people start believing that inflation is always going to be well above their target, that could be something that is like a self-fulfilling prophecy.
13: He says inflation gets worse when consumers accept it. Like if Shipper goes to the grocery store already expecting higher prices,
16: I'm not going to comparison shop. Or when I ask for a raise, I'm going to ask for a bigger raise than I used to, because I know that prices tend to be going up more now than they used to.
13: So food prices go up, wages go up, rinse, repeat, and presto, long-term inflation. I'm Kaylee Wells for Marketplace.
11: Let's do the numbers. The Dow is down 578 points. That's 1 1/10%. The S&P 500 is down 0.4%, and so is the NASDAQ, also down 0.4%. The 10-year Treasury yield is up at 4.79%.
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11: For months now, people have been getting sick with cyclospora. The outbreak has so far been linked to bagged lettuce and to Taylor Farms in particular. But there have been other foodborne illness outbreaks and recalls recently, including salmonella in eggs and jalapenos. All of this is affecting grocery stores and restaurants and lettuce sales in particular. Marketplace's Samantha Fields headed to a farmer's market to see how people there are feeling about their produce.
17: On Tuesdays from May to December, you can find Barry Savoy in Rittenhouse Square in Philadelphia, selling tomatoes and eggplant, peppers and broccoli.
18: And then lettuce. That is my specialty. I always say lettuce is what pays my mortgage.
17: Savoy grows that lettuce at the small organic farm he runs with his business partner, Carol DeMeo, about 40 minutes outside the city in Williamstown, New Jersey.
18: We have a specific soil that makes great kale and great lettuces and great escaroles and frisées and stuff like that. Just really flavorful.
17: All those greens are extra popular lately thanks to cyclospora. Savoy is hearing about it a lot from customers and seeing it in his sales. A lettuce harvest that would have normally lasted 2.5 weeks is now selling out in 5 days.
18: You have this huge in surge of new customers coming to you, and it just makes you just, you're out right away.
17: One of those new customers is Anna Squitieri of South Philly.
19: I work across the street and I buy my produce at farmers markets now.
17: Squitieri always came here for bread, but not so much for produce until recently.
19: Now I don't buy any produce at the supermarket, only because I won't buy anything in a bag, which I used to buy all the time, which it's convenient for me, but now I don't want to die.
17: These days, she feels safer buying produce grown nearby. Jeanette Strober manages the Rittenhouse Farmers Market, and she's hearing that a lot.
20: Customers are asking more about where their food's coming from.
17: She says it's hard to know for sure how many new people are coming to the market and actually buying produce because of all the recent outbreaks and recalls, but
20: talking to my farmers, they're saying that they're hearing more questions about it, which makes me think they're not our typical customers.
21: And then how many years are you?
22: 7, I believe.
17: Nationwide, sales of prepackaged salads are down 35% since the cyclospora outbreak began. And all produce sales are down about 10%, according to Nielsen IQ. At the same time, interest in farmers markets is up. For Barry Savoy of Savoy Organic Farm, the spike in sales is a mixed bag.
18: Everyone thinks it's all great because I'm selling out of lettuce, but it doesn't mean I'm doing more business.
17: Because lettuce is not something you can just go quickly make more of when you sell out.
18: The average head of lettuce spends about 4 weeks in a tray in the greenhouse, then gets transplanted and takes about 5 to 6 weeks outside to produce. Well, I can't go back in time. Right? They don't make DeLoreans and flux capacitors anymore.
17: So there have been a bunch of markets this summer where Savoy just didn't have any lettuce to sell. And that can cost him customers.
18: When you don't have it, if you go 1 week, it's okay. If you go 2 weeks in a row, a lot of them move on.
17: For the last couple of weeks, Greg Scott has been on the lookout for lettuce.
0: It wasn't here last week, and I'm glad that it's here this week.
17: He works nearby and often pops over to this market just to peruse.
2: Have you bought lettuce here before?
0: Nope.
2: First time?
0: First time. All right. Well, I'm excited about it.
17: Scott has always liked the idea of buying local, but hasn't always done it, mostly because of convenience, though he has been lately because of Cyclospora and other recent outbreaks. He'd like to think he'll keep doing it, but...
0: When there's not a situation like this, I think it's harder to maintain that level of awareness and presence to, you know, stay local.
17: And go out of your way to do it. I'm Samantha Fields for Marketplace.
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1: Good morning, everyone. I'm Angela King. Hope you are rested following the long Labor Day weekend. Now you're ready for work. We're expecting a mostly sunny day today with highs in the low 70s. We have 54 degrees in Seattle at 8 o'clock. As for tomorrow, though, things are going to be even warmer. We're talking about highs approaching 80 degrees. We'll cool down heading into the weekend. And we could see some spotty showers by then as well. 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
22: Good morning. Canada has new tariffs on $20 billion worth of American products. Canada's former finance minister compares the U.S. to an unreliable boyfriend. It's Morning Edition from NPR News. The Supreme Court let President Trump go ahead with his ballroom by limiting who can challenge him. I'm Leila Faldin.
23: And I'm Steve Inskeep. A scholar contends the court has been inconsistent, giving an appearance of changing the rules for politics. Also, how did the wars after 9/11 expand presidential powers? The attacks came 25 years ago this week. And a steel beam from the World Trade Center is touring the country. It's Tuesday, September 8th. This day in 1974, President Gerald Ford pardoned Richard Nixon, who had resigned weeks earlier. The news is next.
24: Live from NPR News in Washington, I'm Corva Coleman. The British government has announced a trade ban on goods and services from Israeli settlements in the occupied West Bank. These settlements are illegal under international law. NPR's Lauren Freyer reports from London. Foreign ministers of 12 countries say they are taking similar action.
25: Israel recently issued tenders for construction of about 1,200 new housing units in what's called this E1 settlement in the occupied West Bank, which would effectively split in two the territory that Palestinians want to form their future state. The UK says it would destroy the two-state solution. In their statement, the 12 foreign ministers also accused Israel of turning a blind eye to settler violence and settlement expansion that, quote, undermines the two-state solution. That's for Israel and a Palestinian state to exist side by side.
24: NPR's Lauren Freyer reporting from London. Israel's president says this is a grave miscalculation. Israel's finance minister says the British ambassador to Israel should be expelled. The Israeli government is warning of a response. Russia launched a massive attack on Ukraine early this morning. NPR's Hanna Palamarenko reports from Kyiv that most of the Russian strikes targeted the capital.
4: Residents woken by the pre-dawn attack on Kyiv posted on social media. Russia struck the city with drones and ballistic and cruise missiles, resulting in 3 deaths and at least 19 injuries. President Volodymyr Zelensky said that air defense systems shot down about 90% of the aerial targets, but Ukraine still needs missiles to counter Russia's. The attack continued into the morning when Russian drones struck the building of a Ukrainian television station. Also, during the nighttime and morning attacks, 2 passenger trains were hit. 1 person was killed. Hanna Polomarenko, NPR News, Kyiv.
24: In the U.S., Republicans head to Dallas this week for an unconventional midterm convention. As NPR's Tamara Keith reports, this is the first convention for Republicans outside of a presidential election year.
5: The convention is centered around President Trump and his policies, so much so that he's headlining the program both nights. There are questions about how many Republican candidates will actually attend, especially those in tight races trying to get some distance from an unpopular president. But Alex Triantafilou, chairman of the Ohio Republican Party, says he isn't worried.
7: You know, from the very beginning, you know, we were told that we could use this as an opportunity to rally the troops and to raise some money for the party. And those two things have certainly happened.
5: A Democratic Party spokesman is predicting what he calls the worst infomercial in the history of political campaigning. Tamara Keith, NPR News.
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1: In Seattle, this is KUOW News. I'm Angela King. Seattle police are still looking for the culprits in 3 deadly shootings that rocked the Belltown neighborhood within 24 hours. Detectives say there's no indication at this point that the shootings are connected, but all occurred within blocks of one another between Sunday and Monday night. One person was shot to death after a fight broke out on Denny Way near the Space Needle early Sunday morning. Then an hour later, police found a woman shot to death in her car. The interim police chief told reporters yesterday they are following some leads in that case, but still no word on who shot and killed a 17-year-old near Elliott Avenue and Bell Street late Sunday night. A total of 3 other people were also injured in those shootings. The National Transportation Safety Board has recovered the flight and data recorders from an Amazon cargo plane that ran off the runway in Miami. The Boeing 767 was flying in from Puerto Rico Sunday when it slammed into several cars while it was landing. U.S. National Transportation Safety Board Chairwoman Jennifer Homendy described the scene to reporters this morning.
8: I would describe it in one word of devastating. Utter devastation. I mean, you can see on the paved surface tire marks that continues through the grass. There's debris everywhere.
1: Now, the plane hit 2 cars before it eventually stopped about 1,300 feet off of the paved runway. 5 people in those cars died. The plane was being operated by another cargo carrier, but Seattle-based Amazon says it is cooperating fully with investigators. Finally, approximately 62% of people in Washington state are working or looking for a job. And newly released data from the U.S. Labor Department shows that figure hasn't been that low since 1976. It's 8:06. 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
1: A national security analyst says the war on terror that occurred after the 9/11 attacks may have damaged the perception of U.S. power, but it also kept the country safe from large-scale foreign attacks. 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It's 8:07.
6: It's Morning Edition from NPR News. I'm Steve Inskeep.
22: And I'm Leila Fadel. Good morning. Canada's latest tariffs on American products are in place.
6: Prime Minister Mark Carney imposed taxes of up to 50% on a range of American goods entering Canada. He's retaliating for tariffs that President Trump placed on Canadian products like aluminum, steel, and dairy. In a moment, we'll discuss all this with former Canadian Finance Minister Chrystia Freeland, who negotiated with the United States. We begin with the latest news.
22: Reporter Peter Armstrong in Toronto has been following the trade war and joins me now. Good morning, Peter.
12: Good morning.
22: Peter, what is the state of things this morning?
12: Well, so as you say, that midnight last night, this latest round, these counter-tariffs in the Canadian government kicked in. And it's like, you know, this is the retaliation to the retaliation of the retaliation to those first tariffs that were imposed 18 months ago, back when Donald Trump first returned to the White House. We're talking about like a $20 billion swath of tariffs, and they are dollar for dollar, though not product for product, with the latest U.S. tariffs imposed when those talks between Canada and the U.S. fell apart last month. But, you know, I really think the line-by-line, sector-by-sector breakdown isn't really the concern. The concern is that we're really now into an escalatory cycle that'll drive up costs and hurt businesses on both sides of the border. The expectation, of course, is that the U.S. is going to respond. And we all know this isn't going to have a huge impact on like the macro economy in the U.S., but where this hits, it hurts, right? Kentucky bourbon makers, California winemakers, tourism in all these areas that used to be so frequented by Canadian tourists, that's cost billions of dollars. The auto industry spent like $110 billion on tariffs and tariff-related costs. Canada's the biggest market for U.S. cars, right? U.S. auto exports to Canada plummeted 22% since all this started.
22: So it will be felt in some sectors. How are Canadians feeling this morning?
12: You know, I think it'd be hard to overstate just how angry Canadians are. You know, it's not just these latest tariffs, and it's not even just the 51st state stuff or, you know, the disrespectful way the administration calls the prime minister governor and all of that. It's the totality of the way Canadians and Canadian businesses feel they've been treated over the last 18 months. Trump has said very clearly that he wants to make Canada a state. Though he doesn't have the power to do that, he was asked if he would use force to make that happen and responded that he would use economic force. Well, Canadians hear that. They see his actions and they feel really that their very independence as a country is at stake. So they're very firmly behind the prime minister on this. But remember, Leila, Canada and the U.S. don't just trade stuff. Those two countries build stuff together. We've built up these incredible and efficient, huge supply chains aimed at bringing down costs and taking advantage of this competitive advantage that we have in North America. Trump has said he wants that to stop. And, you know, Canada looks at that and says, we're the largest customer for 26 states. We're a top three customer for 45 states. Canada's the biggest supplier of U.S. oil, electricity, fertilizer, were the biggest export markets for autos, more than China, the UK, and Japan combined. So it's really frustrating, I think, for a lot of Canadians just to see where this has really gotten itself.
22: So where do things stand, though? Does this just keep escalating? Is there a pathway to get trade discussions back on track?
12: I really think that's the concern. The two sides are not talking at this point. Trump is posting maps of North America covered in the U.S. flag, memes of him fighting the prime minister and calling him governor. Defense Secretary Pete Hegseth was recently accused of making fun online of the appearance of a Canadian teenager army cadet and her instructor. The Premier of Ontario went on TV and said Trump could kiss his you-know-what. You know, getting out of any conflict is hard. Trade wars are no different. Common ground is really needed, and none of this makes finding that common ground any easier.
22: Reporter Peter Armstrong in Toronto. Thank you, Peter.
12: Yeah, you bet.
6: Chrystia Freeland joins us next. She was the Canadian negotiator when the first Trump administration worked out the U.S.-Mexico-Canada free trade agreement, which Trump called the best trade deal ever. Freeland is author of an upcoming book called Unreliable Boyfriend, an insider's view of dealing with a chaotic superpower, plutocrats, and other complicated people. Ms. Freeland, welcome.
13: Good to be with you, Steve.
6: Okay, so we Americans are an unreliable boyfriend?
13: I'm afraid so.
2: We could call you worse, but Canadians try to be polite.
6: Okay, go on.
2: Well, look, I think that report from Toronto that we just heard was really accurate. And what I would start with is reminding Americans we actually have a free trade deal with the United States. And it's a free trade deal that Donald Trump's administration negotiated. President Trump himself called it the best trade deal ever. It's a deal that Nancy Pelosi endorsed and supported. You can't get more bipartisan than that. And so we have a win-win economic relationship governed by that deal. And yet, as your reporter Peter recounted in detail, Canada keeps getting beaten up economically and rhetorically with repeated demands by the president that Canada should become the 51st state. To me, it's absurd. And to me, it's also really, really dangerous.
6: How do you answer Americans in the Midwest, say, whose attitude is, listen, we've just lost too many auto jobs, too many jobs to Canada, too many jobs to Mexico. We need to change things a little bit.
2: I don't think you've lost the jobs to Canada. I actually have a lot of sympathy with the view from the Midwest and other parts of the United States that global trade needed to change. I think the China shock is real. I think China's admission to the WTO was a mistake. And I do think we need to recalibrate global trade to protect blue-collar manufacturing jobs in high-wage countries. The USMCA, the deal that governs Canada-US trade, does that. It includes, and this was the first time a trade deal included a provision like this, Bob Lighthizer and I negotiated it. It includes a provision that protects high-wage labor, particularly in the car sector.
6: Well, let's talk about that for a moment, because I'd like your assessment of what Canada is doing in light of the new trade war from the second Trump administration. Canada is increasingly turning to China. So instead of being a U.S. ally against China, which it sounds like you would like, Canada is becoming something closer to a Chinese ally against the United States. Is that the best course or the only course you have?
2: Well, I would say that the big winner from America's bellicose behavior towards its closest allies is China. And I think that's really unfortunate. I'm actually a China hawk. I think China is a threat economically, and I think China's manipulated the global trading system, and that's hurt high-wage, you know, unionized middle-class workers. And I think China has been a threat politically. But the problem for a country like Canada, and you're going to see this increasingly around the world, is if the U.S. is beating up on you, if the U.S. is saying, we want you to become a part of our country, then, you know, unfortunately, you have to find friends in other places.
6: Are you saying Mark Carney's doing the right thing, even though you're a China hawk?
2: I'm saying the United States is doing the wrong thing. And what the United States should be doing is treating its allies like allies. It should be recognizing that trade with your friends is absolutely essential and is a win-win proposition. And if Americans are concerned about China in the world, which I am, the best way to act on China is with an alliance with America's traditional allies. And you would find friends not only in Canada, but I think the Europeans would be very happy to be part of a relationship like that. But it has to start with stopping punching your friends in the face, which is what Washington is doing right now.
6: The U.S. argument here is simply, we're bigger, so you have to do what we want. Howard Lutnick, the Commerce Secretary, said this in congressional testimony the other day about Vietnam. We're bigger. They just have to do what we want. Treasury Secretary Scott Bessent says this of Canada. You're too small to battle U.S. economic power. Is he right?
2: The reason I laughed when you said that, Steve, is at a crucial moment during the previous round of NAFTA negotiations in a very small meeting, I got yelled at and I was told exactly that. And I was told, we are 10 times bigger than you, so we should get our way 10 times more than you. That is not a way to have a partnership, and Canadians simply won't stand for it.
6: Chrystia Freeland is a former Deputy Prime Minister of Canada. Thanks for your time. Really appreciate it.
2: My pleasure.
22: Hawaii is on a rare tornado watch as Hurricane Lowell passes just west of the islands. The Category 2 storm is expected to bring powerful waves, flash flooding, and mudslides. NPR's Juliana Kim reports from the island of Oahu.
0: For days, officials and residents in Hawaii have been bracing for Hurricane Lowell, which at one point was a Category 5 storm in the Pacific. The hurricane has now weakened, and the National Weather Service says it won't directly hit the Hawaiian Islands. Still on Monday, Kauai Mayor Derek Kawakami said the storm was a threat.
14: As we have all seen over the last 24 hours, the weather has changed dramatically, and it will continue to change and be more of a challenge as the day goes on into the night, into tomorrow.
0: The National Hurricane Center expects over a foot of rain for Kauai. Meanwhile, Maui, Oahu, and the Big Island could see nearly a foot of precipitation. Forecasters are also monitoring for the possibility of tornadoes, which are rare and tend to be weak in Hawaii. Lowell is expected to move past the Hawaiian Islands by Tuesday evening local time. The high winds and rains hit just weeks after the Big Island was battered by a major hurricane. Earlier this year, Oahu's north shore was wrecked by a series of storms. In both cases, hundreds of homes were damaged and recovery is ongoing. Juliana Kim, NPR News.

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4: 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Several big tech companies had humble beginnings, like Microsoft, which Bill Gates and Paul Allen started out of a garage. But now some tech entrepreneurs are getting their start in so-called hacker houses. 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
4: We've got 58 degrees in Seattle at 8:30, expecting a mostly sunny day today with highs in the 70s, slightly warmer conditions tomorrow. Your national news is next.
6: Live from NPR News, I'm Lakshmi Singh. A dozen governments in Europe and Canada are blocking or in the process of barring goods made in Jewish settlements in the Israeli-occupied West Bank. The United Kingdom released their joint statement raising concerns about unprecedented levels of settler violence and settler expansion. They say Israel's actions in the West Bank are undermining the possibility of a two-state solution between Israel and the Palestinian people. The statement says the group also recognizes Israel's legitimate security interests, condemns Hamas's October 7th attack on Israel in 2023. Next month, Israel holds an election widely viewed as a referendum on a government whose popularity has suffered in the aftermath of the Hamas attacks and subsequent military actions in Gaza, Lebanon, and Iran. An Amazon cargo plane overran the runway at Miami International Airport Sunday, killing five people and also injuring as many. NPR's Chantelle Stester reports on what federal investigators say they've learned so far.
7: The Amazon cargo plane, after it landed, hit several vehicles. One was a van owned by a cleaning company that services the airport. There were seven people inside that van. The plane also hit an SUV, mangling the vehicle.
6: NPR's Chantelle Stester reporting. New Hampshire is holding its primaries today, including for Senate, House, and Governor. From Washington, this is NPR News.
4: This is KUOW News. Good morning, I'm Angela King. Boeing and the Society of Professional Engineering Employees in Aerospace are scheduled to resume contract talks today. Union members overwhelmingly said no to Boeing's offer last month and called for larger and more immediate wage increases. SPIA is also calling for higher annual performance-based raises for its members and better annual cost-of-living adjustments. The current contract between SPIA and Boeing is set to expire October 6th. If the two sides reach a new deal, it will be the first full contract between the two in 14 years. Business owners in Seattle's Pioneer Square are hoping to recapture the success they enjoyed during the World Cup when the Seahawks start the new NFL season tomorrow. Here's KUOW's Joshua McNichols.
8: Angela Nguyen is with the Alliance for Pioneer Square. She says during World Cup games, some bars and restaurants there raked in 10 times their usual revenue.
9: People are hungry for community and people are hungry to gather together.
8: Now, neighborhood businesses want to capitalize on that hunger during Seahawks games, too. So for the Seahawks' first game, they're rebuilding the World Cup beer garden and bringing back that massive 25-foot TV screen where people can watch the game for free in Occidental Park. Nguyen says not every kind of business is going to clean up like bars do during sporting events. So her group is looking at how to support other types of businesses, too. Joshua McNichols, KUOW News.
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2: Think they can steal these items and, having seen these Hollywood films, think there are buyers for them. They soon find out that there are not, and the art goes into hiding, which is a worst-case scenario because it's far more difficult to locate a hidden object than it is to find something that someone's trying to fence.
3: Well, I'm thinking about another Renoir painting that was among the artwork stolen from an Italian museum in Parma earlier this year. Of course, there was that audacious heist at the Louvre in Paris of Napoleonic crown jewels. None of those have been recovered. How often do art museum heists happen, and why have European museums become such a target of late?
2: My best guess is because the Louvre theft just got everyone's attention. So we are seeing a spike, but it always happens, especially in Europe. I'm not exactly sure why it hasn't come to the United States yet. I'm just glad it hasn't.
3: What can and should museums be doing, especially in Europe, where there's been such a spate of these heists, to better defend themselves?
2: The easiest answer to a complicated question is making sure that there are multiple layers of security. Thieves shouldn't be able to penetrate one perimeter and compromise a collection. People are always amazed when they say the theft was only 3 minutes or 5 minutes. Well, that's the typical theft. So you have to slow those thieves down.
3: That's Anthony Amore. He's an art theft expert and author of The Rembrandt Heist. Anthony, thank you so much.
2: It's my pleasure.
3: It's Here and Now.

0: Live from NPR News in Boston, I'm Steve Brown. Canada's retaliatory tariffs on about $20 billion worth of U.S. goods are now in effect, turning its escalating trade war with President Trump into a test watched far beyond the border. Prime Minister Mark Carney has rejected U.S. demands he says could hollow out key Canadian industries and limit the country's independence. Other governments are watching to see what happens after the Canadian tariffs hit hundreds of American products, including steel, aluminum, cheese, and farm equipment. Meanwhile, President Trump is threatening to ban the sale of aircraft from Canada's Bombardier unless it manufactures planes in the United States. In response, the Canadian maker of private jets noted that many components for its planes, including the wings, are produced in the United States, and its supply chain relies heavily on U.S. companies. The U.S. Southern Command has sunk another Ecuadorian vessel that the U.S. alleged was linked to the criminal group Los Chirinos. The sinking yesterday was the latest action by the U.S. against boats and vessels in Latin America that it says was involved in drug trafficking. Southern Command says the Joint Task Force intercepted a floating refueling station that supported illicit drug trafficking operations at sea in the eastern Pacific. 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
2: Cocoa and natural.
3: The acid.
2: Okay, can you interchange?
3: I do. Okay. I interchange.
2: Should bakers always use a thermometer to test doneness?
3: Yes.
2: Okay. can you substitute one kind of sugar for another, brown for white, coconut for brown, honey instead of sugar?
3: No.
2: Okay. And it's too bad you have no opinion on this. What else do you want to just sharply just throw us?
3: Get a scale. A lot of people, they don't have success in the kitchen because they don't know how to measure flour. I have painstakingly tried these recipes and so that you don't have to worry about it. So please use a scale just because to honor my time in doing it.
2: Carla Hall, you have meant so much to so many people. For all of that, we thank you. And this book is just fantastic, judging, of course, by what our Karen has done with it. Chef Baker, former co-host of ABC's The Chew, Food Network judge, author of her fourth cookbook, Carla Hall Bakes. Carla, thank you.
3: Thank you so much.
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0: Live from NPR News in Boston, I'm Steve Brown. Britain has announced a ban on imports of goods produced in Jewish settlements in the Israeli-occupied West Bank in what the UK government calls a reset of its relations with Israel. The measures are intended to put pressure on Israel over settlement expansion in the occupied West Bank, which the UK says is undermining prospects for a two-state solution. Canada and France announced similar bans on goods from Israeli settlements, with France also pushing for an EU-wide ban. Iranian-backed Houthi rebels in Yemen have launched attacks on Saudi Arabia, wounding over 70 people and igniting fires at oil facilities. This escalation threatens to further destabilize the region and impact the global economy. The attacks targeted oil facilities in southern Saudi Arabia. The Houthis claimed responsibility, citing retaliation for Saudi airstrikes in Yemen. Saudi Arabia's foreign minister accused the Houthis of prioritizing violence over peace. Thieves have stolen four valuable Renoir paintings from a museum on the French Riviera. The local mayor says thieves sliced through a fence at the Renoir Museum and cut the clips securing the artwork frames. Two works, Portrait of Madame Colonna Romano and Young Women at the Well, are missing. 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
1: Kids today have much less freedom to play and explore without adult supervision. Specialists say that could be a reason for rising rates of anxiety among children. Suggestions on keeping young people safe while allowing them to develop confidence in problem-solving skills, coming up in 7 minutes.
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0: I want to pick up on that exactly. Confusingly sold to the public. So, Seth, why is it that you have people buying what are essentially e-motorcycles under the guise of or thinking that they are buying an e-bike? Why is this so confusing?
1: Well, I think what's confusing is the size and shape of the actual vehicle. So, as I said, people are used to seeing bicycles, I'm using air quotes right now, that don't look like bicycles. They have big bench seats like a motorcycle. A very popular version of this is known as the Super 73, and they became somewhat of a problem in California because people were modifying them. I know we're not talking about that topic at the moment, but you've seen them. They have big headlights like a motorcycle. They have big fat tires like a motorcycle. They do not have adjustable bike seats. You can't actually raise the seat up, extend your leg, and pedal it. It's one size fits all. They're very heavy, and they have throttles. That is becoming very popular, and it's legal. It's perfectly legal to take on a bikeway because it's a Class 2 e-bike. It is limited to 20 miles per hour, and it is limited to 750 watts. The problem is, because those exist, and because we are so used to seeing them, other manufacturers can sell the same thing and then advertise it's 1,500 watts, it's 3,000 watts. And so you see that, and you say, okay, I'm getting a better deal. But you don't read the fine print and understand that it's not an actual bicycle. And in many cases, the fine print's not actually there, especially on a website like AliExpress. You're going to have a whole bunch of different fly-by-night companies selling these, and they're labeled in all sorts of ways. Sometimes they say e-bike when it is not, in fact, an e-bike.
0: Well,
1: and so parents buy these.
0: Yeah, and Matt, to that point, you know, if people are buying e-bikes more and more online as opposed to in person, you know, it seems like that would make it harder to keep tabs on exactly what people are buying, regardless of where they live and whether they know that they're buying what they think they are. So how do we, like, are online retailers part of the problem here? And how do we, what do we do about that? How do we make sure that the marketing is more straightforward for the consumer?
2: That is a great question, and something that People for Bikes is working on a daily basis. You know, something that's not often reported about the New Jersey law is that also contained a provision banning online sales of what they defined as electric motorized bicycles, which are e-motos, a complete ban on online sales. But has that been put into effect? Have any of these online sellers been taken to task? We're starting to see in other jurisdictions like New York City, New York, and California that attorney generals have stepped up.
0: Matt, hold that thought. I'm sorry to cut you off. We have to take another quick break here, but we will pick back up with that and also talk about the safety of e-bikes when we come back. I'm Amory Sievertson. This is On Point.
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0: You're back with On Point. I'm Amory Sievertson, and we're talking all things e-bikes today. Regulation, safety, what place they should have in society. I'm talking to Seth Alvo. He's the YouTube creator behind the channel Berm Peak, which covers all things cycling. And Matt Moore, policy counsel for People for Bikes, a trade association that represents bicycle manufacturers and importers, both, quote-unquote analog bikes, but also e-bikes. And I mentioned our On Point listeners here have a lot of opinions when it comes to e-bikes. On Point listener Joseph told us that he sees them as something of a metaphor for the direction society has gone in.
7: E-bikes, to me, are emblematic of everything that's wrong in our society. We want to replace everything that was once hard and rewarding with what's easy. You see it with people using AI to write their essays or their emails. You see it with how texting replaces a phone call and social media replaces physical human interaction. What purer example of human happiness is there than a child learning to ride for the first time? When I see kids on e-bikes, my soul hurts. I'm convinced there's a spiritual poverty to this. The pedal bicycle is the most beautiful, simple machine ever invented. And to get in sync with your pedal strokes, to convert that effort into speed, feel the wind in your face as the landscape rolls by under your own power, is to live beauty. But yes, as a practical matter, an e-bike can help people replace car trips for short commutes. I support this. The trouble is most people use them as a toy, not a tool. They will literally load their e-bikes onto their car and drive to the public parkways that used to be peacefully enjoyed by pedestrians and cyclists. Excuse me, real cyclists.
0: Seth Alvo, I want to get a quick reaction from you on that. Joseph, you're talking about the wind in your hair, you know, feeling the bike that you yourself are powering. What do you make of that as someone who rides a lot of analog bikes, but also can appreciate an e-bike?
1: So I'm sympathetic to his view in some ways. I disagree with probably about half of it and agree with half of it. I agree that bicycling is a rite of passage, and a child riding a bike, that freedom, that's why I still ride a bike. That's why I still get on a bike and pedal it, is because it's this beautiful, simple machine. You can see how it works right on the outside. That's all emotional stuff. In reality, people who enjoy that still enjoy that. And people who are lazy, they don't get out and go on an e-bike. They get in their car and they drive someplace and sit around. And so I think in reality, I don't know if it perfectly maps onto what's happening to society as a whole, but I do get his point.
0: Mm. So, Matt, I want to go back to you. Matt Moore from People for Bikes. Just before the break, we were talking about online retailers and clearer marketing. So what is People for Bikes doing to help ensure that bike sellers are not misleading customers? And is there accountability there?
2: There definitely is and should be more accountability. So, you know, you can't sell somebody black paint and tell them it's driveway sealer. You know, it's consumer fraud. And we have laws in every state that protect consumers from fraudulent sellers that misrepresent products that they're selling. Additionally, some states are aware of this issue, especially with respect to products, motor vehicles being represented as electric bicycles, and have passed specific laws calling out that behavior as consumer fraud, making it actionable by private attorneys or by attorney generals. And those were the actions I referenced earlier, that attorney generals in these states have put these manufacturers on notice that they will be looking at their online sales and taking action if they're selling vehicles that are not legal to operate in the state. I think five or six states have these specific provisions, and we expect to have more of them in the future in 2027.
0: Okay, I want to hear from another one of our listeners, because there's also just the appearance of bikes, whether they are what they say they are or not. And Stephen Jones in Tacoma Park, Maryland, really spoke to this. He makes the point that e-bikes might be viewed differently than motorbikes, even in situations where they're doing fundamentally the same thing.
8: My family has an e-bike that has the seat on the rear for my child. Now, if 10 years ago I had suggested, hey, everybody, I'm going to buy a motorbike and strap my 2-year-old daughter on it and drive her around town, everyone would say that I was a fool. But nowadays, make that motorbike electric, paint it orange, and somehow everyone thinks it's a great idea. I'm still driving my child around at 25 miles an hour.
0: Matt Moore, I'd love to hear your thoughts on that. This our perception of e-bikes and the fact that now we have these vehicles that have motors on them, and so we say, okay, it's legal, we can do it. But maybe we're using them for things that in a past time, or even just on a different day or with a different lens, might go, is that a good idea?
2: If I look to take out the Wayback Machine and look at bike commuting, when I started commuting in the 80s, there were no bike lanes at all. That's no longer the case. Many cities have built out networks, including protected bike lanes, that make it's safer to operate bicycles of all kinds, including electric bicycles. And that, not 100%, but in large part, that was work that People for Bikes accomplished. That was one of our founding missions, is to get funding, federal funding, to build bike facilities across the country. And we're seeing the results of that work. So things have changed. There is definitely a place for the cargo bike, the kid hauler, as we call it, widely used in Europe. I live across from a great school here in Minneapolis, where I live, and we have lots of parents bringing their kids to the grade school via cargo bike. Or when they get older, they ride as a family to school, and it's great. So, yes, there's a place. At the same time, allowing a child to independently operate an electric motorcycle, that is a whole different thing. And this is akin to the mini bike craze, in the 60s and 70s, when little gas-powered mini bikes were super popular all of a sudden. And guess what? There were mounting crashes and fatalities, and those devices were banned. So I think we're kind of in a place where these e-moto devices, again, which are motor vehicles if they're used on public roads, are going to face increasing regulation, both in their sales, their sellers who are selling them, how they are advertised, and where they can be operated, to the extent, they're not already illegal. So even states like California, which have pretty advanced and complicated vehicle laws, California's just passed a bill, Senate Bill 1167, which passed unanimously to better define both low-speed electric bicycles and electric mopeds and motorcycles, and establish appropriate regulations.
0: Okay, I want to hear from another one of our listeners. This is Peter Biskup in Klamath Falls, Oregon, who called to tell us how, in his view, e-bikes have become an essential part of our transportation ecosystem.
9: I view e-bikes as an essential form of transportation for people that do not have good access to a car or to public transportation, which is the case in many small towns like mine. I think that e-bikes should be more heavily regulated due to the speed that they are capable of. I think that for this regulation to come to fruition, it is unfortunately going to take some tragic event involving someone who is probably not even old enough to have a driver's license to get it onto the radar of public officials and law enforcement.
0: So Seth Alvo, turning the conversation now to safety. When you hear Peter say that he feels like speed is really what should make these e-bikes regulated more heavily, do you agree that speed is the ingredient of e-bikes that makes them potentially more dangerous?
1: In a way, yes, but in a way, no. So we already have the class 1, 2, and 3 system. And if you're riding a class 1, limited to 20, but as we've been saying today, a lot of them are sold and mislabeled and they end up going much faster. And I think the problem that, I think why that happens is the confusion. So because it is now difficult to tell the difference between a bicycle, a moped, and a motorcycle, because they're all starting to look the same, that is why we end up with devices that are not class 1 e-bikes, that are not low-speed electric bicycles, and those are the ones that are generally causing the injuries. Now here, the viewer that called in, it seems to be pro-bicycle, and even he appears to be mixing up low-speed electric bicycles with motorcycles, which just speaks to how confusing it actually is.
0: Well, I hear you on one hand, but on the other, 20 miles an hour, to me, is still pretty fast. And when I'm going 20 miles an hour on a, you know, on an analog bike, on a regular bike, mm-hmm. I have powered that bike. I made it go 20 miles an hour.
1: Yes.
0: I am one with the bike, and I am one with the bike at that speed. And I think what you have here is you have a bunch of people who can either go 20 miles an hour with pedaling, or they got the class 2 e-bike, they can just go 20 miles an hour without pedaling. And they don't have a relationship to that velocity. So, you know, a lot of these, the fatal crashes that we're hearing about, I don't know what percentage of those occurred on bikes that were not actually e-bikes, but might be more like e-motorcycles. But you can, you know, there are concussions, there are broken bones, all sorts of things can happen, even just at 20 miles an hour that, as you've said, with no learning curve, that can present a real problem for people who are not comfortable on those bikes or not experienced on those bikes and the speeds that they can go.
1: You bring up a really good point, and that's why in Europe, pedelecs are limited to 15.5 miles per hour and 250 watts, actually. But it's also notable that in Europe, they don't have a lot of the same problems we do. Now, first of all, it's a different place. Bicycling infrastructure in almost every European country is, on the whole, better than the United States, if you take it all as a whole. But also, it's very easy to tell the difference between a bicycle and a motorcycle in Europe. And you made the point before that somebody that can just go 20 miles per hour with a throttle has no relationship to that speed. They're not huffing and puffing. They're not pedaling faster and faster. And in many cases, an e-bike is the first kind of bicycle they've ridden. And so they don't have experience building up the strength to actually get up to that speed. And that is a very real issue. But I think the fact that in Europe, they don't have bicycles with throttles. If you have a throttle, it becomes something else. It becomes very easy to tell the difference between a bicycle and a motorcycle, and you just don't see them mixed up in the same places. You don't see them on bikeways. You don't see them around pedestrians and other bicycles that are going very different speeds. I think the United States has bigger roads. A lot of people are using their low-speed electric bicycles out on New York City streets. And in some cases, you might want to be able to go 20 miles per hour to get into traffic safely without, you know, somebody coming up behind you and swerving around you. And so I think there's a lot we can learn from Europe, but also the United States and Europe are two different places. And so I don't necessarily think that a 20-mile-per-hour limit is the whole problem.
0: Mm. Well, I want to turn now to specifically focusing on kids, because several of the recent headlines that deal with fatalities in the country have been kids on e-bikes. And, you know, there was a recent TikTok video that went viral from a doctor at MGH, Cornelia Griggs, saying basically, if you wouldn't put your child on a motorcycle, don't put your kid on an e-bike. And so, Matt, I want to turn to you and just ask plainly, do kids need to be riding e-bikes at all?
2: I would say we would love to sell analog bicycles to every child in the United States. I agree that with the eloquent listener who was talking about the rite of passage, that, you know, the kids learn to ride their bikes in the parking lot of the school across the street, and it brings my makes my heart sing to see that. You know, as part of our model law, you know, we recommended that states not allow kids under the age of 16 to operate a class 3 electric bicycle. That was has been adopted in probably half of the states. That's sound policy. Here in Minnesota, a child needs to be 15 years old to operate any class of electric bicycle. We still have 12-year-olds riding electric motorcycles in the suburbs and, you know, a group rides right through our downtown last week. That's just unacceptable. You know, a study in California commissioned by the legislature found that 90% of what kids are riding to middle schools were actually electric motorcycles. So this is really the problem, these too fast devices. And I would agree that 20 miles per hour is important, because if it goes faster than that, it's a motor vehicle. And lastly, I have to disagree with Seth on Europe. They have a tremendous problem with fat bike. Well, they call them fat bikes there, but they are actually e-motos. They're imported illegally. The difference is that the governments are taking action at the border, and they're taking action on the street, even using dynamometers. They have seized, I think, 800 e-bikes in the UK, and they destroy them. So there is an enforcement element here when devices are being sold that are illegal to use or that are being misrepresented to the public. So,
0: well, I'm all fired up here, and I'm devastated that we have to leave the conversation here because there's so much more to talk about. But I appreciate you both for getting it started with us, and I know we will be talking more about e-bikes on shows to come. So Matt Moore, Policy Counsel for People for Bikes, thank you so much for joining us.
2: Oh, thank you for having me. It was a pleasure.
0: And Seth Alvo of the YouTube channel Berm Peak, which covers all things cycling. Seth, thank you.
1: Thank you so much, Emery.
0: And thanks to all the listeners who shared their strong opinions on e-bikes. We'll come back to this topic, no doubt. I'm Emery Sievertson. This is On Point.
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12: We are ready to bring you the latest news and dive into the region's most interesting conversations. First up, we'll get into the fallout after three deadly shootings in 24 hours in Belltown and how Mayor Katie Wilson is planning to address gun violence in Seattle. And speaking of the mayor, her team released text messages from the day of the Bite of Seattle shooting. We'll talk about what they reveal about how Wilson's office and SPD responded. Plus, later in the hour.
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12: 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The story behind why a full downtown city block has remained undeveloped for more than 20 years. That's all coming up after NPR headlines. 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
13: Up, NPR Scott Horsley reports on how that's affecting cross-border commerce.
16: As promised, Canada imposed tariffs this morning on some $20 billion worth of U.S. goods, including appliances, motorcycles, and dairy products. The import levies are in retaliation for tariffs that President Trump imposed on Canadian products 2 weeks ago. For decades, the U.S. and Canada shared a free trade agreement, which was renewed during Trump's first term as president. Canadian Prime Minister Mark Carney complains the U.S. signature is often written in pencil. Scott Horsley, NPR News, Washington.
13: Polling locations in Nashua and Manchester, New Hampshire, are expecting an unknown number of election observers from the Justice Department during today's primaries. New Hampshire Public Radio reports that local voting officials say they do not anticipate an impact on voters or on ballot counting. The Trump administration recently lost a legal battle to access New Hampshire's non-public voter rolls. President Trump has promoted unsubstantiated claims of election fraud. His administration's latest actions are part of a nationwide campaign to expose what it believes could be election-related violations. Smithsonian Secretary Lonnie Bunch says he plans to step down at the end of the year. In a statement, Bunch wrote that he leaves the post with, quote, mixed emotions. NPR's Andrew Limbong reports the institution has often been a target of President Trump.
17: The Smithsonian Institution includes dozens of museums, libraries, research centers, and the National Zoo. And Lonnie Bunch has been its head since 2019. Recently, Trump has levied criticisms against the institution, saying it promotes a radical ideology and engages in, quote, extreme political activism. While Bunch has been fairly reticent to push back against Trump in public, he recently wrote in an email to staffers obtained by NPR, quote, our work is driven by scholarship, accuracy, and an uncompromising commitment to tell the fullness of America's story. The board in charge of the Smithsonian has yet to name an acting secretary, but has announced a national search for Bunch's successor. Andrew Limbong, NPR News.
13: Russia is attacking Ukraine again following a three-day pause during which White House envoys Steve Witkoff and Jared Kushner traveled to both countries for peace talks. We have the latest from NPR's Charles Maines.
18: Just hours after Witkoff and Kushner departed Kyiv, Russian ballistic missiles and drones rained down on the city. President Trump's envoys made no immediate breakthrough on their aim of negotiating an end to the war. Russia's defense ministry said its forces destroyed several sites related to Ukraine's military-industrial complex, though several residential buildings were also hit. Meanwhile, fighting continued elsewhere, including Ukrainian drone attacks that left six people dead across Russia. Trump has suggested his envoys presented both sides with new U.S. proposals for peace, yet thus far the Kremlin has only allowed it wouldn't rule out future trilateral talks with the U.S. and Ukraine at some point. Charles Maines, NPR News, Moscow.
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19: This is KUOW News. I'm Kevin Kniestead in Seattle. The Trump administration is moving to curb public input on data centers and other industrial plants it deems, quote, minor sources of air pollution. The Environmental Protection Agency has proposed getting rid of requirements for public notice and public comments for these projects. 15 Democratic attorneys general, including Washington's, signed a letter requesting the proposal be withdrawn. Chris Reitz is an assistant attorney general for Washington and the lead on climate issues. He says Washington has its own local requirements for public participation.
20: But other states will be free to eliminate those requirements, which would enable facilities to get permitted without any notice to the public at all. That's the concern, that it's taking out that critical bedrock of Clean Air Act permitting in the United States for decades.
19: Wright says if the proposal is not withdrawn, Washington will join a lawsuit to fight it. He's working on dozens of other lawsuits against actions the Trump administration has taken. Wright says there is a pattern of denying science and eliminating transparency, especially on climate issues. Seattle Public School teachers will vote this Friday whether to accept a new contract deal that helped them avert a strike on the first day of school. Teachers welcome students back to class September 2nd after their union leaders and the district reached a last-minute deal. Both sides agreed to a nearly 9% pay raise for teachers and other reforms surrounding special education staffing. The Seattle School Board will also need to sign off on the deal. And the Seahawks are gearing up for a repeat of Super Bowl 60 when they welcome the New England Patriots to Lubin Field tomorrow night. Kickoff is set for 5:20. Sunny skies today, highs near 74 degrees, mostly clear overnight, tonight lows around 54. Mostly sunny again tomorrow, highs near 77 degrees, sunny and 70 on Thursday. 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
21: Hello.
12: I am so excited to welcome you. This is your first official show as co-host of Soundside. How do you feel?
21: I am very, very excited to be here. We've done a lot of chit-chatting over the last few weeks, planning, and I'm extremely excited for everything that we have planned for the days, months, and weeks ahead.
12: Me
21: too.
12: Happy
21: to be sitting here in the big seat next to you.
12: Thrilling to be doing it for real this time.
21: I know. No more practice. So coming up on today's show, first we're going to take you inside the pit across from City Hall that has been taking up an entire city block for more than 20 years. What is the latest on the pit and what does it say about the state of Seattle? And then tomorrow we're going to have Mayor Katie Wilson here with us. She's going to be taking our questions as well as yours.
12: Yes, and the mayor will be taking live calls during the show tomorrow. If you want to skip the line and leave a voicemail question for Mayor Wilson right now, that number is 206-221-3213. Questions for the mayor, 206-221-3213. Or you can also email us at soundside@kuow.org. But let's dive into our top stories. Here's what's on the front page today.
22: The Seattle Police Department is very aware of this violence. We are taking a proactive approach.
12: This was a violent Labor Day weekend in Seattle's Belltown neighborhood. Three deadly shootings in 24 hours, starting in the early hours of Sunday morning. Six people were shot and three have died, including a 17-year-old boy. And these shootings really happened in different parts of Belltown. There's kind of a six-block range between the first two. One was near 3rd Avenue and Clay Street. The second was 3rd Avenue and Blanchard. And then on Sunday night, Elliott Avenue and Bell Street. The first shooting around 12:40 p.m. on Sunday morning, a.m. on Sunday morning, happened as police were about to break up a street takeover near the Space Needle. And David, I don't know if you've seen videos of this. It's souped up cars and they're doing donuts and kind of they take over an intersection. And it's mostly young guys taping things for social media. You know, this is obviously
21: big crowds watching, surrounding, watching.
12: Really big crowds cheering it on. There's fireworks, things like that. And this has become a semi-common occurrence in Belltown. This is, you know, a deadly outcome for that because there was a fight, according to police, that broke out near the end of this event. And the shooting happened about a block away. What do you make of this bad weekend for violence in Belltown, David?
21: Yeah, I mean, obviously, it's tragic. It stands out. You know, I think the context is important, which is that up until really the last month, there have been some pretty positive signs for violence in Seattle. You know, overall through August, that total shootings were down 27%, not necessarily deadly shootings, but total gun violence shootings were down. You know, the city had no homicides in June for the first time since 1970. That was all really positive and in line with some national decreases that we're seeing. But, you know, once once the Seattle Centerbite of Seattle shooting happened, and now these Belltown shootings, that is going to cloud that positive news. Not a lot of people are necessarily thinking about the progress being made when you have shootings like this still happening.
5: In such a concentration in one neighborhood in one weekend. Obviously, holiday weekend, you know, people are maybe out and about celebrating. There's maybe a more active nightlife. But this was just, you know, a really extreme situation for people in Belltown who are experiencing this. I mean, they're hearing the street racing outside and then they hear the shots. And it's scary, despite the fact that, as you say, we're not ahead for shootings overall right now.
21: Yeah, there have been improvements, but that is cold comfort to people who are experiencing this level of gun violence right now. You know, I mean, I think it should be noted that Seattle has been sort of trying to feel its way around to a something like a comprehensive approach to gun violence for a while now. You know, in 2025, there was an audit basically saying, you know, Seattle should do a better job of coordinating departments, better job of sharing resources, sharing data, to kind of come up with that holistic solution that we've all been hoping for. And then, you know, today, actually, there is a vote in the Seattle City Council on a resolution from Councilmember Maritza Rivera, which would basically put about $500,000 towards Seattle becoming a part of this National Network for Safe Communities Research Center, which is kind of an out-of-town it's part of the John Jay School of Criminal Justice, sort of an out-of-town contractor, essentially, to look at, you know, how can we crack down on the people that we want to crack down and then sort of provide the holistic solutions to those who might benefit. So, you know, there is some work and some conversation around what is the best approach here that balances kind of that law enforcement angle with people getting the resources they need. But, you know, there are signs, of course, like this weekend and this Bite of Seattle shooting that not all of that has took yet.
5: The mayor says that her office is going to be announcing a, quote, comprehensive focused gun violence prevention strategy next week. And then in the following weeks, you're going to see the proposed budget that she releases that it's investing in things like public health, public safety, building a resilient economy. These are the mayor's words from a statement today. Also additional staffing for gun violence prevention work. One thing to note that has been a hot button issue for Wilson is the presence of CCTV cameras and the fact that there weren't any at the Bite of Seattle, for example. There are CCTV cameras in Belltown, and the police have said that that provided some evidence for them in this investigation, but nobody in custody so far. No. And I'm curious to see, you know, if it makes a difference, basically, to have cameras in that community and how that conversation unfolds with the cameras present.
21: And should be noted, you know, I think the other conversation is around just police staffing generally. Should be noted that Interim Chief Andre Sale said that officers responded within minutes to the Belltown shootings, and there were 17 officers on staff, which is basically full staffing right now. But, you know, as we get the budget, we're going to learn a lot more about priorities around staffing at the Seattle Police Department. Turning on to our next story, so on Friday evening, right before the long weekend, we got a little bit more insight into the city's response to that Bite of Seattle shooting that we mentioned at Seattle Center last month.
5: Right before the long weekend. Interesting to have a drop of this nature on an afternoon right before a holiday weekend.
21: Any reporter knows not to sign off before 4 o'clock, right before a long weekend. And this shows why. So the messages that they released are kind of a blow-by-blow of how they were thinking about this shooting that left three people dead. Because, you know, in the aftermath, and even at the time, there were a lot of questions around the level of communication that the public was getting. In the 5 hours after that shooting first occurred, the public really just got like one tweet from the Seattle Police Department and a statement from the mayor's office that had some inaccurate information in it.
5: They were saying two suspects in custody. In fact,
21: there was only one
5: suspect in custody.
21: Yeah, and the city's text emergency alert Seattle line was not used. You know, this is all important at the time because these records show that the Seattle Police Department pretty early on knew that this was probably fighting between groups at this event. But for the public, they didn't really know, is this a mass shooting event? Is there still someone on the loose? And so that's kind of why getting these more communication was probably important at
5: SPD
21: the time.
5: SPD knew at least by 7:46, according to these messages, because Allison Holcomb, the senior policy advisor for public safety for Wilson, says on a text thread that SPD has told her that this was violence between people who knew each other, so group violence. Mm-hmm. And that was information that was not released to the public until that 11 p.m. press conference.
21: Yeah. And so I would say in general, what these messages that were released show is some chaos, trying to kind of understand what was going on. But they also, you know, for me, there were a few takeaways, which was first, the mayor's office was quite frustrated, clearly quite frustrated with the Seattle Police Department and how much information they were putting out. One staff member, Jonah Spangenthal Lee.
5: You're on the radio, David, so watch out here.
21: Yeah, exactly. He actually used to work for SPD. He called the lack of information, quote, embarrassing, and there was an expletive tied to that, which I will not say on the radio.
5: Blanking embarrassing.
21: Blanking embarrassing, that the department had not put out more information in the 2 hours following the shooting. There was also quite a bit of debate around when the mayor or if the mayor should go to Seattle Center for a press conference, people going back and forth on whether it was safe or wise for her to do so.
5: I thought that was the most egg on their face thing that came out of these text messages and Microsoft Teams messages from the mayor's office was just the indecision around whether she was going to show up.
21: Yeah.
5: Now, that went on for hours, and there was a debate again between Holcomb and Spangenthal Lee that Lee wanted her to go down, kind of said she needs to be there. Holcomb was like, what good is it going to do?
21: Is it safe?
5: Yes. Is it safe? There was some talk about whether there was still somebody, possibly a suspect, on the scene. Mm-hmm. I mean, that is one thing, but to me, that is minor compared to the issue of getting the basic information out to the public, which the mayor, you know, at a certain point is saying, wow, this statement that we're going to release from my office is light on details. It's not going to help people who want to understand what actually happened here. And the conversation keeps swirling around the fact that SPD has only released, Seattle Police have only released one tweet pretty early on that said there was a mass casualty or mass shooting event, and then nothing for hours and hours. And so to me, like, we need the other piece of this, the Seattle Police messages, to understand why that information wasn't getting out. And apparently those will be coming out at least later this week.
21: Apparently we're going to get that.
5: Andre Sales says that we will be getting those later this week, interim chief.
21: To your point, it feels like a few things are being conflated in some of the conversation around this. One is, was the information that the public needed getting out? And two is this question of delays in a press conference. And for my money, those are sort of two different things, because, you know, we live in the digital age. There are a lot of opportunities to get information out there that do not involve a press conference. So I think that's an important distinction to make. You know, you mentioned egg on the mayor's office face. You know, the thing that I thought was sort of most interesting and perhaps concerning is that it appears that no one entirely knew whose job it was to send out emergency alerts via this text and email line that the city has.
5: Yeah, the Alert Seattle service.
21: The Alert Seattle service. There was a lot of back and forth on, you know, is this the basically the dispatch department's job? Is it SPD's job? Is it the emergency response department's job? And the fact that they didn't know the answer to that, I think, also was a little bit concerning. But, you know, to your point, I think we're going to get a much fuller picture of this once we get the SPD side here, because at least as far as the records we've seen so far, they are quite critical of how SPD handled this.
5: There's no even conference call to brief local leaders until 9 p.m.
21: Right.
5: from Seattle Police.
21: Despite the fact that they appear to have known quite a bit of information around the nature of the shooting.
5: Yeah.
21: Quite a bit earlier than
5: And again,
21: that.
5: The basics that would have helped the community understand what had happened and feel a little safer.
21: Yes.
5: I think there's just a lot more questions that we need answered and a lot more messages that we need to see to understand. But the new communications plan that the mayor has announced with Interim Chief Sales does put a lot more of this clearly in Seattle Police's court in terms of how the public safety information will be disseminated. And that's at least apparently been decided here, which needed to happen way before this.
21: And should be noted, there is still a pending inspector general investigation into how all of this communication went down. But they're saying that is not likely to come out until December.
5: Got a couple more minutes for our final story on front page here. And that is that the Seattle Times is suing Microsoft and OpenAI, our local paper of record, which you might be familiar with
21: my alma mater,
5: Cromin, your longtime employer.
21: For the record, I had no inclinations that they were doing this. I did not get any sort of peeps or leaks that this was a matter of discussion when I was there a few months ago.
5: And I'm all about peeps and leaks here at KUW. So the Seattle Times Co. filed a lawsuit on Friday against a little local software startup called Microsoft plus OpenAI. The allegation is that the tech company stole journalism, essentially, and used it to train their AI models. That lawsuit was filed along with Newsday, which I now realize still exists. I did not know Newsday was still a thing. And it was in the Southern District of New York.
21: Newsday shade.
5: I just want to read a quick quote from the lawsuit. Todd Bishop at GeekWire zeroed in on this part of the filing. Quote, like a snake eating its own tail, generative AI that is trained on painstakingly researched, expensive to produce content threatens to destroy the very news organizations by competing directly with them through AI-generated substitutive content. If defendants are allowed to succeed, independent journalism of the kinds the plaintiffs produce will struggle to survive.
21: That had to have been written by a human. Hopefully that was
5: substitutive. Not AI-generated. That's why we go to law school, right? So how did you read this lawsuit, David? You were taken by surprise by it.
21: I was taken by surprise, though I'm not sure why. I mean, I think it's an interesting question why more media outlets haven't done this. The New York Times brought a case in 2023, so it's not without precedent. You know, it seems like the kind of essential question here is using the Seattle Times journalism to give you AI-generated answers, is that stealing the information or is that taking advantage of essentially fair use, open public content? And I think
5: they're saying that these queries will reproduce like full paragraphs and many, many words verbatim of articles so that nobody needs to ever go to the Seattle Times website to see it.
21: Yeah. And I mean, and OpenAI is essentially saying, you know, this is fair use. We are using the information that is in the public sphere to help millions of people. The Seattle Times is saying, no, you're not. You're getting around our paywall and stealing our content.
5: Yeah, but I mean, if there was a blog out there that was just reposting Seattle Times articles, like, you would be on solid ground to go after them,
21: the
5: right?
21: The Seattle Times, I'm pretty sure, has sent cease material. And desists to people who have done exactly that. And I think that is the basis of their argument, that what is happening here is not any different than what you just said.
5: I really was not tickled. I don't mean to make light of this because it's a serious business situation, but Microsoft is saying a much more softer approach, I think, than OpenAI initially. Well, we're surprised by the lawsuit. We appreciate the importance of local journalism, and we're always happy to sit down and explore solutions to this type of dispute. I mean, they're really looking, I think, for more of a kumbaya, like, let's figure this out, everybody. And Microsoft funds some journalism at the Seattle Times, which makes this even more interesting that the Seattle Times is saying, you know, we need to kind of put a wrench in this major moneymaker, which is generative AI for both Microsoft and OpenAI. Any final thoughts on this?
21: Yeah, I mean, it's a risk for the Seattle Times that they would lose that money, you know, to go after a sponsor. You know, it'll be interesting to see if this can lead or will lead to a settlement. There was a settlement last week between Anthropic and book publishers of $1.5 billion. So,
5: or a licensing deal or some kind of agreement.
21: Or if the companies and the Seattle Times and the New York Times, for that matter, really want to test this as a kind of a binding precedent.
5: You're listening to Soundside. That's David Cromin, my brand new co-host. I'm Libby Denkman. And coming up next, your introduction to Seattle's Forever Pit across from City Hall. You're going to get the story behind why a full downtown city block has remained undeveloped for more than 20 years. That story is next on Soundside. Stick with us on KUOW.
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21: This is Soundside. I'm David Croman.
8: And I'm Libby Denkman.
21: Libby, as you know, before coming to Soundside, I was a City Hall reporter. And whenever I would go to the actual building of City Hall, I would walk past this enormous pit.
8: Yeah, I know about the pit. It's like right across 4th, across from City Hall. And to be honest, because I don't go to City Hall very much, I'd kind of forgotten about it.
21: And you know what? A lot of people have forgotten about it, which is frankly kind of surprising because this pit takes up literally an entire city block. It is at least 30 feet deep. Yes, it's huge. And I am bringing up the pit for a few reasons. First, because I do have like a little bit of news about the pit. There's some developments. We'll get to that in a second. But more importantly, because I see this pit as a symbol of the other issues facing Seattle. I think there's a bigger story to be told about Seattle within the pit.
8: Wow, you are really taking on the role of an NPR host right now. You're like, let me take this one thing and tell you what it means about the world that we live in.
21: I know.
8: I'm so proud of you.
21: But hear me out. I think this is legitimate. And, you know, I mean, the questions are, you know, first, can the city do big things? This was this big city project that really has not gone anywhere. And the second is, what is the prospect of new development in Seattle? Is it in real trouble? And so, you know, my first big main question is why, frankly, do we have this giant hole in the heart of Seattle? And what does that say about the city? The pit has sat across from City Hall now for 21 years. It is literally old enough to drink if it was a sentient being. And it is so ingrained in our view of the city that many people don't even see it anymore. I would put myself in that category. 5 elected mayors have tried and failed to fill it. Now it's on its 6th mayor.
8: And I understand that as part of looking into this pit, you went to go and take a look at it with fresh eyes. So when you were standing there at the pit, what did you see, David?
21: Well, frankly, not much has changed down at the old hole. It basically looks the same as it has for as long as I can remember.
9: We're standing on 4th and Cherry right in front of City Hall, walking toward the pit. We're calling it the pit.
21: Looking inside, there's an entire ecosystem of invasive weeds, trash, and leftovers from the last attempt to develop it. At one point, a mature tree was growing inside. And when I visited the other week, signs of its neglect were literally spilling onto the sidewalk.
9: Where we're standing right now, we can't actually see into the hole, but we can see that there is brush growing out of it, suggesting that it is neglected and overgrown. In fact, there are ripe blackberries growing on the blackberry bushes coming out of the hole. I can reach one. I can reach one. You know what? It feels pretty good. I'm going to eat it. Yeah. That is a mature blackberry bush growing out of the neglected pit across from City Hall.
8: You ate a pit berry?
21: I ate a pit berry. Anything for journalism, I had to experience. And it tasted fine. It tasted like all the blackberries I've ever had.
8: Oh.
21: So, you know, I should really point out that literally some of the city's most powerful offices in city government, including the mayor's and at least 2 members of the city council, their offices literally looked directly into the pit. When they look out their windows, they see the pit. The city actually used to own this land, and it's been intricately involved with the project from its start.
8: So Mayor Katie Wilson is the 6th mayor, as you said, to stare into that pit from her office. It's been there as long as I can remember. So take me back. Like, how did we get here? What is the history of the reason that there is this big hole in front of City Hall?
21: So I'm going to try and do this as efficiently as I can. So it starts back in 2005. The city demolished its aging public safety building, which had a jail and some offices for police, for what at the time was supposed to be this, quote, iconic landmark of a development with this public plaza that people could enjoy. But then, of course, in 2008 comes along the Great Recession and it stalls out.
8: Yeah, of course. There was a ton of projects that just, you know, died or stalled for a long time. Yes. The city had a lot of pits back then.
21: Yeah, 2008, not great for pits. But then, you know, over the next few years, things started to look up. Within 10 years, Seattle has the most construction cranes operating in the country. It is boom times. In many ways, this was the ideal time to develop the pit. And yet, the hole didn't get filled, most likely because of a 2015 political scandal.
23: So, this week, there is an accusation of blackmail
0: in a Seattle City Council campaign. And it's a strange story. A developer.
21: So that is a clip of Week in Review with Bill Radke.
5: Yeah, I know
21: October
5: that voice.
21: 2015. We all do. And it was a strange story. But more importantly, it was kind of a tragic one because, you know, as I mentioned, it came along during what was the best window for something to be built on this empty block. But then this political scandal totally derailed it.
5: I got to say, I was not in town. I had moved for a job in 2015. So this scandal completely passed me by. What happened?
21: So in short, an executive with the development company in charge of the pit at the time seemed to do, let's call it, some light blackmail.
5: Okay.
21: He offered a quid pro quo to a candidate running for city council, John Grant. Grant, who was an advocate for tenants, had an open lawsuit against the development company. And so this executive comes up to Grant and says, hey, if you drop your lawsuit, I can make some money that is set to be spent against your campaign

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2: You know, we should say, of course, COVID came along and that complicated things. But there has been so much that's been stacked against this project. I spoke with someone with insider knowledge about what all has been happening. Tim Burgess is a former council member and was a deputy mayor under Bruce Harrell just 9 months ago. And he was kind enough to meet us.
3: We're standing at the base of City Hall looking across to the hole. And it's been there a long time.
2: Can you describe the hole for us?
3: It's a big, empty, deep hole.
2: So, Tim,
4: beautiful.
2: Yeah, Tim has been trying to solve this problem for nearly as long as the pit has been there. Also worth noting, you know, he used to be a police officer and he actually worked out of the building that used to be on this hole. He was the sole sponsor of the legislation that moved ownership of the hole to the current developer, Bosa. He thinks the city should do everything in its power to push development, and that's part of what he was doing at the end of the Harrell administration.
3: In 2025, we were in pretty frequent discussions with Bosa. Through their representative, and telling them, look, these penalties are going to kick in, I believe it's in April of 26, so we need to get moving. And if you can't perform, tell us that, and let's figure out some alternative. The election happened. Mayor Harrell was not reelected. I don't think those penalties have been assessed yet. They could have been in April. But I'm not sure. I don't think they have been. Maybe they have, but I just don't know.
2: When you told them that, what was their response?
3: Their response was, we want to build this project, and we're committed to doing it. We might want to seek some design changes again. And we said, great, tell us what those are. Let's figure that out. Let's see if we can get on the same page and see what we might do. And then they went silent.
2: Did you ever get the sense that they were, that the threat of, I believe they're $500 to $5,000 a day penalties, did you ever get the sense that that was enough to make them feel uncomfortable, or they felt like that wouldn't be so much of a nuisance that they would change or alter their plans?
3: I think they were concerned about the penalties. They approached us near the beginning of 2025 to have discussions about how to avoid those penalties. But we were never able to reach agreement. They wanted us to suspend the penalties indefinitely with no ability to bring them back. And obviously, we said, no, we're not going to do that. But you've got a long time here, 6, 8, 9 months, to tell us that you want to redesign it. You said you might want to do that. Then tell us how that would look and what that would entail. And they never presented those plans.
2: You know, they have this argument that basically the market conditions are not suitable. They can't pencil the project. Are you sympathetic to their argument?
3: Well, I think that's true. We see that with projects all over the city. Interest rates are high. Financing is difficult. They've also expressed concerns about the street environment here. The building will face onto 3rd Avenue. There's 3 emergency shelters within 2 blocks and the opioid recovery center. They're very concerned about that, and finance people look at those things, and that makes a difference. But I never thought they didn't want to do the project. I don't think they want to walk away from it. They own the land. The land is very valuable. So hopefully they'll get moving. But I don't think the city should sit quietly. We ought to start assessing the fees at the maximum amount.
2: I was going to ask, do you see this pit as kind of fitting into the broader discussion around demand for office vacancies, the broader downtown economy, or is this project kind of uniquely

0: trouble?
1: I think it's, I mean, they came to us and said, we want to switch to residential only. And I think that's the reason why. The office space is not particularly attractive to be built from scratch today in the city. King County also proposed their new civic campus just to the south of where we're sitting right now. And the Sound Transit line that's going to come through here caused Sound Transit to express an interest in the hole as a staging area for that work. So there were a lot of moving parts and a lot of issues that were being discussed, but none of it reached fruition where we were able to accomplish anything.
2: Considering the fact that the mayor's office and several city council people's office look directly into the hole, it's hard to not sort of see a metaphor in that about Seattle's ability to deliver on what it says it's going to. Do you see any kind of broader narrative within the pit about City Hall's ability to execute on agenda and deliver basic things like filling an empty pit in the center of Seattle?
1: Well, I disagree with the framing there. City government has accomplished a lot. Look at the new central waterfront. Look at the Elliott Bay Extension project, which was paid for by philanthropic dollars. Look at the new Memorial Stadium at Seattle Center. Look at what Sound Transit's been able to do, although we've been waiting a long time for that, too, to be finished. So there's a lot of very positive things the city has done. This, I refer to this as the numbing hole. It's been there so long, and we used to look at it out our windows from City Hall. It's almost gotten to the point where that's just what's going to be there forever, which would be tragic.
2: We've gotten just used to the fact that it is an empty space.
1: Yes. You know, there was another idea that arose about a year and a half ago, where we were talking to a variety of folks, including the Seattle Storm, including the Sounders, including our Parks Department, to partially fill in the hole and replace it with some basketball, soccer courts, pickleball courts, whatever. And that was really moving in a really good direction. But then I think BOSA realized that in order to fill in that hole, their engineers said they would have to build a special retaining wall to protect the light rail station, because all the weight of filling in that hole without the retaining wall would cause the hole to collapse into the light rail station. So it became economically just not viable. And so that didn't work either. But I think we were trying hard to get something done there, and it just didn't work out.
2: So what's it going to take, in your view, to move development forward?
1: From the developer's perspective, they would say lower interest rates and an improved economy where building a 43-story residential tower makes sense. From the city side, I think the city needs to apply more pressure. And you know, maybe they can, maybe they can't afford to pay those penalties, but we ought to find out.
3: David, I don't know if I'm ever going to get over Tim Burgess's name for the pit, the numbing hole.
2: I know, that might need to be the official title for the pit.
3: That takes the cake. So basically, Burgess is saying the Harrell administration was talking with the developer a bunch in 2025, the developer that owns the pit. There was conversation about a possible redesign. It seemed like there was movement going on. But then the developer went quiet. Yep. And Burgess thinks that the city should be looking at assessing these penalties. But he's also unsure if they've actually done so. I mean, what do we know about that?
2: Yeah. And so I did reach out to the city, and they confirmed that so far they have not leveraged any penalties on BOSA, the developer. Hmm. But there is a little bit of drama here. And here's where we get into some of the news. So about 6 months ago, the city notified the developer, BOSA, that it is in default of its agreement, arguing that they should have started construction by now and that they haven't. And that is where there's a bit of tension here. The developer strongly denies it's in default. In an April letter that we got through a public records request, a representative for BOSA blamed, quote, extreme deterioration in market conditions resulting from COVID. And they're basically saying, you know, this is not our fault. This is out of our control. So the developer is pushing back on this. We reached out to Bosa, and they gave us a similar response as they gave to the city, saying, you know, we feel like we've been playing ball here, including around this idea of turning the pit into a sports complex, and we shouldn't be penalized for that.
3: So at this point, it really seems like a standoff. I mean, David, are fines the only way the city can try to get this project going?
2: Not according to Burgess. He did bring up those public benefits that the city demanded of Bosa early on in its agreement. The city has certain things that it expects from them, like this public plaza and this parking lot, and Burgess suggested revisiting those.
1: A city government, when we're selling our property, I think very legitimately can suggest that, hey, we need to have some public benefit here. And the question or the issue for me is, was that list of public benefits too onerous? Was it, were we biting off too much? And I think we were.
3: Okay, so he thinks maybe there's a way to kind of ratchet down the expectations a little bit.
2: Yeah, basically, let's grease the skids a little bit here. Let's let's make it as financially possible as we can.
3: Especially when the environment has changed.
2: Exactly, yeah. So now let's say that the city does decide to issue this $5,000 a day penalty. A year of that would be close to $2 million. Of course, that's a lot for me. Unless you're hiding something, I think that's probably a lot for you too, Libby.
3: Oh, no, I have it right here. You know, yeah, it's a lot. It's a lot, David.
2: But, you know, to a developer, that might not be enough to encourage development of the site. You know, we're talking about a building project that costs hundreds of millions of dollars in an environment when lots of developers are saying it's very tough to build. And we will get into why after a quick break here on Soundside.
3: More from the numbing hole in front of City Hall next.
0: The original Star Trek TV series only ran for 3 seasons, but it's gained generations of fans over the decades, inspiring remakes and spin-offs. What has made it remain a pop culture phenomenon?
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2: This is Soundside. I'm David Croman.
3: And I'm Libby Denkman. David, you have been looking into a Seattle landmark
2: if
3: of
2: we can
3: sorts.
2: Call it that.
3: Yeah, the hole across the street from City Hall. I really find it such a poetic character on our city streets, because going to the mayor's office on the 7th floor to cover whatever story that, you know, I've been working on, you can just look down and see that her view takes in not just gorgeous Elliott Bay vistas, you know, Olympic mountains in the distance. But you also look right down into the hole.
2: Yep.
3: And it's been there for 21 years. It's this empty pit with, you know, it's been a building torn down and nothing built in its place. And it just feels like it's part of the city at this point.
2: It does.
3: And there have been points at which it seemed like something might change with the hole. But they did not.
2: No, they have not. And we've talked about some of the reasons, like this alleged bribery. But there are some other overarching reasons, too, which, you know, frankly, conditions are not great for a new building.
3: Yeah.
2: And, you know, for me, the hole tells us a lot about the state of building downtown right now. And by extension, the Seattle economy and the health of downtown. So way back in 2005, the plan was for office space when they were first talking about this site. Which, Libby, do you know how office space is looking downtown today?
3: Right now? Empty.
2: Yeah.
3: Pretty empty.
2: About 35% office vacancy right now. So today, basically no one wants to add more office space. You know, and that's likely part of why Bosa, the developer who took over the pit, switched focus to putting a residential space there. But residential high-rises, like apartments and condos, come with their own challenges. I talked about this with Professor Steve Barassa at the University of Washington Center for Real Estate Research.
7: It doesn't seem like a good time in any respect for proceeding with this kind of development.
2: Interest rates are super high. Construction costs are up. Condo development in Washington has a lot of risks. I mentioned office vacancy, but frankly, residential isn't booming either.
7: The other issue is just whether there's going to be effective demand for whatever is built. And if they go ahead with condos, the question is whether buyers there are going to be potential buyers out there who are interested in buying those condos and able to afford them, given mortgage interest rates. If they decide to go for rental apartments instead, let's say, I mean, it's not really a good market for that either. If you ignore the bump that we had in 2020 due to COVID, vacancy rates in the multifamily rental market are higher than they've been at any other point during the last 10 years, at least.
3: So what I'm hearing is that there's a housing slowdown. And even if you built these things, if there was, you know, a 60-floor condo building, who's going to live in them?
2: And I do think that the location is important, too. You know, it's in a place where there's not a lot of amenities. It's right across from the courthouse and a lot of emergency shelter and emergency services. So there's some question about what the demand will look
3: like. It's not always the most comfortable place to be walking alone in downtown.
2: No, exactly. I asked Steve Barassa, basically, is this project ever going to make sense?
7: Well, I mean, I think eventually it will make sense, but just not right now, probably not in the next couple of years. But I think at some point in the future, it's likely to make sense.
3: Not exactly dripping with confidence.
2: No, he's not brimming with hope. And frankly, no one I talked to was.
3: So that's the development picture in the city right now. By the way, I mean, we did hear from Tim Burgess. He was talking about the Harrell administration and how they were approaching the whole. What about the Wilson administration? I mean, did they tell you anything about how they feel about the Pit?
2: As we mentioned, you know, we know the Wilson administration believes that the developer is in default of its agreement, but they have not told us why they haven't used that to start leveraging these fines against them.
3: I mean, ultimately, I guess my question is, with all of these things that we've just talked about, the environment, the larger economic picture, can the city actually do anything to change this?
2: So I caught up with Seattle City Council member Eddie Lin to talk about this. And he's a good person to talk to about this because he is chair of the city's land use committee. And he was also a land use attorney for years with the city. So I asked him what he thinks about as he walks past this hole every day on his way to work at City Hall.
8: Unfortunately, I think too often we get used to it and just like kind of forget about it. It's been there for so long. But it is disappointing for everybody. I think it's about time for something to be built there. And I wish I had a better update for you. It's just continues to be stalled. And I think at some point we're going to have to, if it continues to not be built, we're going to have to decide what to do next.
2: I don't know if you're a betting man, but would you put odds at the over under on something actually getting built in the site in the next 10 years?
8: Oh, 10 years. Oh, well,
2: maybe we should go 5 years. What, maybe 10 years is too generous.
8: Yeah, I think five is probably, I'm a little bit doubtful. I certainly hopeful within 10. I think it depends on what you're building, right? If you are building a high rise, that's going to be harder just for both. If there's any changes to the, you know, design or the financing and then just the lead time for construction. But if there's a reimagining and something smaller, then I think that would be more feasible.
2: The developer of the Pit across from City Hall is Bosa Development. It released a plan in 2022 for a nearly 60-story condo building, and then within a few months said, basically, the market is too volatile. Uncertainties in the broader construction market are enough that we just don't feel comfortable moving forward on this. And so, you know, I guess thinking about this project, but also just sort of projects in general that might be caught in a similar situation, what can the city specifically do to help those move forward?
8: Well, I think there's a few things. One, developers, it's a risky business. Anything we can do to provide sort of more certainty is certainly helpful. Anything we can do to cut down the permitting times to provide sort of both to shorten kind of the holding costs for them, but also to provide more certainty is helpful. And then I think we have to take a hard look at the conditions that we impose. So we, you know, and including things like our mandatory housing affordability requirement in many parts of the city, there's oftentimes this idea of like growth should pay for growth. You know, growth should pay its own way. But again, if we're in a housing crisis and we know that it's just not penciling, I think we have to question whether we should be taking on a little bit of those costs, spreading it you know, across the city, because eventually those housing units will become taxpayers. They will become utility ratepayers. Then they will contribute their portion.
2: with regards to the Pitt, the Third and Cherry property, the mm-hmm. city has the ability to leverage fines against BOSA, and as we understand mm-hmm. it, the administration has actually basically concluded that they are in default of their agreement, but has not started leveraging any kind of fines, which could run between $500 to $5,000 a day. Do you think that's something the city should consider doing, beginning to apply a little more pressure on BOSA?
8: Again, going to be a little bit cautious here, but in my opinion, I think, yeah, all options need to be on the table, and we need to take a hard look at sort of, you know, what do we want to see and how do we get there? You know, are we going to continue on this path with BOSA if they are not sort of making meaningful progress? Or is it time to pivot and, you know, explore different options, which, you know, again, could include starting with something like fines?
2: I've been asking this question. Is that property cursed?
8: Feels like it, but I'm going to say no, it is not. It is.
2: Well, that's optimistic of you.
8: Yeah, it's best life. Someday it's going to be the gem of our city. We're just not there yet.
2: I think there might be a Nobel Peace Prize in it for whoever actually fills that pit.
3: Okay, so what I heard there, I'm just going to underline from Councilmember Lynn, is that he says all options should be on the table for the Pitt's developer, including the city levying fines. I mean, it doesn't sound like he is eager for that to happen tomorrow, but, you know, it's on the table.
2: Yep.
3: David, before we go, I just want to channel some skeptical folks that I can feel are leaning into the radio right now and going,
2: expect no less.
3: Yeah, why are we talking about a pit or a hole or whatever? Like, there is a homelessness crisis, big public safety concerns, affordability, et cetera. Like, why did you want to talk about this?
2: I'm so glad you asked. You know, for me, as I've said, the hole may be uniquely cursed, but it does represent what I think of as kind of a real weak spot for Seattle right now. Development for the last 10, 15 years has really been a barometer for Seattle's health. And, you know, I don't know that a lot of people understand this, but the city's budget is very, very dependent on there being new construction. Without it, it becomes very difficult for the city to sustain the types of services it offers, to say nothing of Seattle's kind of overall vibrancy, the amount of people out and about enjoying the city. So, you know, the fact that city electeds look into this pit every day, it's kind of hard to not see a metaphor here. There's a hole in the city. You could say, you know, there's a hole in the economy, a hole in oversight.
3: A hole in our future.
2: A hole in our future, perhaps a hole in our hearts. So the city at this point can kind of nibble around the edges to get this thing done. They could levy fines. They could scale back their asks from the developer. But, you know, the broader context here is one that I think really will dictate what Seattle's next 5 to 10 years looks like. How is the economy doing? Are developers feeling comfortable to invest their time and money here? Are people going to come here for jobs, to live here, to raise families? And perhaps I'm overstating the case a little bit, but I think the hole really is a symbol for all of that.
3: Well, David, I'm so glad that we have you here on Soundside as a co-host so that we can dig into the big holes in public policy and what they say about the place where we live.
2: I'm very happy to be here as well and to continue to come up with fun and borderline inappropriate puns from here on out.
3: I don't know what you're talking about.
2: You're listening to Soundside. I'm David Croman.
3: Just moving on from that. And I'm Libby Dankman. And we did it, David. That was our first episode as co-hosts. I'm feeling good.
2: Yeah, that's right. But very far from our last. We have much to come in the weeks and months ahead. A lot of great stories planned. For example, a look at how Spokane is doing 1 month after multiple devastating wildfires tore through the city.
3: And
2: what is going on out there?
3: We're
2: going
3: to do a deep dive into the battle brewing around flock camera usage in Renton and South King County.
2: But before any of that, this is important. Tomorrow, we have Mayor Wilson joining us live on the air. She's going to answer some of our questions. We have things that we want to ask her. But we also want to hear from you. We want your questions to go directly to the mayor about what's happening in our city. What do you want to know from her?
3: That's right. We are launching the first of a monthly call-in segment we're going to be doing with the mayor. Usually, it's going to be Mondays with the mayor, but this was Labor Day week. So this is a Wednesday with the mayor. We're going to be covering everything from the search for a new police chief, the conversation about installing CCTV cameras in public spaces. We'll be asking her, obviously, about the Bite of Seattle messages that came out that we talked about earlier on in the show. She's got a budget coming up, economy, I mean, you name it. But we definitely want to hear from you with your questions.
2: So that is going to be tomorrow at 12:20. So yeah, get your phone charged up, get ready to call in, talk directly to the mayor. Or if you think that you're going to be busy tomorrow, that you won't have time to be near a phone, you can leave us a question in advance. Our email is soundside@kuow.org. Or you can leave us a voicemail. That number is 206-221-3213. Again, 206-221-3213.
3: That voicemail line is a great way to get in line, so you don't actually have to wait on hold to ask your question live. You can just get it in the queue and listen tomorrow at 12:20. And David, I think that that is one of the reasons I'm so excited to have you here as a co-host on Soundside, is that we're going to be doing a lot more of these live call-in shows with people in power in our region. On Thursday, we're going to be speaking with Ben Scholdener, the superintendent for Seattle Schools.
2: Great timing to have him on.
3: Great
2: lots
3: timing.
2: To ask him about.
3: Yeah, the kindergartners just went back to school this week. Obviously, they started on time for all of Seattle Public Schools after really going down to the wire with a new contract discussion with the Seattle Education Association. And so we're going to be taking listener questions as well for Ben Scholdener. I mean, these are the kinds of things that we want to do more of on Soundside, the new Soundside, more live, more conversational, and just getting to talk to you about the day's headlines every single day is also a key part of this. But I know you've made a big transition. You've come from the newspaper side of things. You were the Seattle Times City Hall reporter.
2: Yep.
3: And I'd love to hear, just we have, you know, like a final minute here, what made you want to come and join the radio world?
2: Yeah, I mean, you know, I grew up on Bainbridge Island, so I grew up listening to KUOW. And, you know, the thing that I've always appreciated about it and, you know, about the kind of midday local shows, whether it was, you know, Steve Scherer or The Record with Bill Radke, is the sense of kind of an anchor for people to come to. I really like it as a community touch point, as community radio. You know, Seattle's a big city, but I like the idea that we can be that community resource for people, ground them in what's happening in the world. And then also, you know, as you said, provide kind of more direct access. I like listening to the I like listening to sports talk radio. I like listening to shows where people kind of can join the conversation in a meaningful way. And, you know, I hope that, you know, I can be a trusted voice alongside you to ground people in what's going on here and make everything feel a little bit less scary.
3: And I think part of it is that we're working through this together, right?
2: Yep.
3: We are two journalists. We're taking in information just like you are. And we're trying to kind of do the next step of making sure that people understand the facts, but also see the connections in stories as they're happening. So really excited to have you. Welcome, welcome,
2: welcome.
3: Very
2: excited to be here.
3: And that is it for our first episode of Soundside as co-hosts. I'm Libby Denkman, and he's David Croman.
2: Today's show was produced by Jason Burrows and Hans Anderson, with support from Sarah Leibovitz, Gabrielle Healy, and Maliha Syed. Our editor is Jed Kim. We will see you right back here for more Soundside tomorrow on KUOW.
3: See you then.
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5: It's currently 70 degrees and clear here in Seattle's University District. We're going to see a high around 72 degrees today. It's 1 o'clock.
10: Welcome to NewsHour. It's live from the BBC World Service in London. I'm Tim Franks. Britain leads a group of 12 countries in banning trade with Israeli settlements in the occupied West Bank.
11: I can announce today that we will introduce an import ban on goods from illegal settlements in the occupied territories.
10: Yeah. The Israeli foreign minister swiftly hits back with a series of measures, including
12: the closure of the British consulate in Jerusalem,
10: We'll hear the arguments and ask what effect the new sanctions may have. Also, has Haiti's International Gang Suppression Force actually suppressed any gangs? And we meet the Ukrainian actor campaigning against the proposed ban of the Russian language in Ukraine's third largest city.
12: This isn't even like Orwell or Kafka. It's just total madness.
10: Those stories and plenty of others after the news.
6: BBC News with Moira Alderson. The leaders of Britain, France and Canada have said their sanctions against Israeli settlements in the occupied West Bank mark a turning point in attempts to protect a two-state solution. The action, taken in concert with nine other European countries, introduces a ban on goods produced in the settlements. Earlier, Britain's Foreign Secretary Ed Miliband said settler terrorists were conducting ethnic cleansing in the West Bank. The United Nations Special Rapporteur on the Occupied Palestinian Territories, Francesca Albanese, welcomed the new position.
13: It's a change of discourse. There is a recognition of the ICJ advisory opinion that recognizes the entire occupation as illegal. This is tremendous. And it's a break with the previous UK government position, which has been really unhelpful when it comes to advancing Palestinian self-determination.
6: The Palestinian Authority has welcomed the sanctions on settlers as an important step towards confronting what it described as Israel's violations against the Palestinian people. Israeli ministers have reacted angrily, announcing they would shut Britain's consulate in East Jerusalem, which mostly handles Palestinian applications. The foreign minister is Gideon Saar.
14: The message to every government that harms us is clear. Whoever acts against Israel, Israel will act against them, and they will lose their influence and relevance in this region. Measures against Israel will not go unanswered.
6: There's been no comment yet from Donald Trump, though it's reported he was briefed by British officials in advance of the announcement. Local media in Iran says that several explosions have been heard on Kharg Island, which holds most of the country's oil exports. One report says an Iranian tanker was targeted by a US missile, but there were no casualties and the crew was being evacuated. Blasts have also been heard in the port city of Jask, close to the Strait of Hormuz. Moscow says Presidents Putin and Trump have had a constructive and extremely frank phone call about the war in Ukraine. Mr. Putin's foreign policy aide, Yuri Ushakov, said Mr. Trump was keen to achieve a breakthrough in his presidency. Steve Rosenberg is in Moscow.
15: The Kremlin said Vladimir Putin and Donald Trump spoke for an hour on the telephone about Steve Witkoff and Jared Kushner's shuttle diplomacy. According to President Putin's foreign policy aide, Yuri Ushakov, the conversation between the two presidents was constructive and frank. But from the readout, there was no suggestion that any major progress had been made on ending Russia's war in Ukraine. Donald Trump was told Russia had no aggressive plans towards Europe and that what the Kremlin described as myths about the Russian threat were being used by Europeans as cover to increase their support for Ukraine and their own military spending.
6: BBC News.
16: This is KUOW News. I'm Kevin Kniestead in Seattle. The World Cup was a huge boon for many Pioneer Square businesses. This Wednesday, they'll test whether they can recapture that success during the first Seahawks game of the season. KUOW's Joshua McNichols has more.
17: Angela Nguyen is with the Alliance for Pioneer Square. She says during World Cup games, some bars and restaurants there raked in 10 times their usual revenue.
18: People are hungry for community, and people are hungry to gather together.
17: Now, neighborhood businesses want to capitalize on that hunger during Seahawks games, too. So for the Seahawks' first game, they're rebuilding the World Cup beer garden and bringing back that massive 25-foot TV screen where people can watch the game for free in Occidental Park. Nguyen says not every kind of business is going to clean up like bars do during sporting events. So her group is looking at how to support other types of businesses, too. Joshua McNichols, KUOW News.
16: Approximately 62% of people in Washington state are working or looking for a job. And newly released data from the U.S. Labor Department shows that figure hasn't been that low since 1976. Washington's chief economist told the Puget Sound Business Journal, in addition to people not pursuing jobs like they did in the past, he said employers aren't chasing people for jobs like they used to do. But he said the state economy has been resilient and led the country with its rising labor productivity rate over the past 18 years. Washington's unemployment rate dropped slightly in July, down to 5%. The national rate is 4.1%. And the Mariners are at home tonight for a 6:40 game against the Texas Rangers. The Mariners are now in third place in the AL West and six games behind the first place Houston Astros. Sunny skies today, highs near 74 degrees. 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
10: Hello and welcome to NewsHour. It's coming to you live from the BBC World Service studios in central London. I'm Tim Franks. And we're beginning with a story where a physically changing landscape has led today to a markedly different diplomatic landscape. The physical changes have been taking place ever since Israel, in the wake of the war of 1967 with its Arab neighbours, captured swathes of territory beyond what had been the existing armistice line. That included land which some religious Jews see as part of their biblical patrimony, the area most of the world refers to as the West Bank. And what's been happening since 67, but hugely accelerating over the last few years, has been the presence of Israelis, many of them hardline nationalists, in settlements. It's thought there are about 500,000 in the West Bank, a further 250,000 in East Jerusalem. And under this increase in the number of settlements and settlers, the most right-wing Israeli government in the country's history, there's been a huge upsurge in settler violence against Palestinians in the West Bank. Which is why the British government, followed by 11 other countries today, announced that there had to be a change in language and approach to this settlement enterprise. The British Foreign Secretary, Ed Miliband, used some strong language in Parliament.
19: Ethnic cleansing is defined by the UN as a purposeful policy designed by one ethnic or religious group to remove by violent and terror-inspiring means the civilian population of another ethnic or religious group from certain geographic areas. The British government agrees that there is ethnic cleansing of Palestinians in areas of the West Bank perpetrated by settler terrorists. And all too often, the Israeli government has turned a blind eye to this, and worse, members of it have made statements and taken actions to support the forced displacement of Palestinians. Now, Madam Deputy Speaker, I recognise the gravity of saying this, but the truth is, the least the people who face such suffering deserve, and it should be the prelude to justice.
10: Mr. Miliband also said that the UK government was today willing to follow the ruling in 2024 from the UN's top court, the International Court of Justice, that the entire occupation by Israel was unlawful.
19: Our position is not just an overdue statement of reality. The government believes the unlawfulness of the occupation should be reflected in the economic relationships we choose to have with the occupied territories. I do not believe the British people want us supporting the occupation by accepting products from settlements in our shops and supermarkets. So I can announce today that we will introduce an import ban on goods from illegal settlements in the occupied territories. To do so, we will introduce a new comprehensive sanctions regime, working with my Right Honourable Friend, the Business Secretary, with appropriate religious exemptions. And as part of this regime, we will go further. We will take action against specific companies and individuals who provide services, such as construction, infrastructure, financing, or real estate for settlement expansion. So to those who finance or facilitate illegal settlements, let me say this. You will face the full force of UK sanctions.
10: Ed Miliband was still speaking to members of Parliament in the House of Commons when his counterpart, the Israeli Foreign Minister Gideon Saar, appeared before a lectern in Jerusalem and hit back, describing the British government's move to sanction settlements as a blatant interference in Israel's forthcoming general election. He said it was all based on outrageous lies. And so Mr. Saar announced a series of retaliatory measures.
20: The closure of the British consulate in Jerusalem. United Jerusalem is the capital of Israel, will always remain the capital of Israel, and is under its full sovereignty. Any activity by a foreign state within it must be carried out with the consent of the State of Israel. Second, the removal of British representatives from the International Gaza Support Center in Kiryat Gat. Third, the termination of British activities to train Palestinian Authority forces in Judea and Samaria under the British support team in Ramallah. Fourth, the denial of entry to Israel to 12 British elected officials, elected representatives, and other British nationals involved in anti-Semitic and anti-Israel activity, as well as those who deny the very existence of the state of Israel.
1: Gideon Saar speaking in Jerusalem. Just to be clear about that first measure, the closure of the British consulate in East Jerusalem, that acts as an embassy for British nationals in Gaza, the West Bank and Jerusalem. As far as we know, no Israeli government has ever tried to close a consulate. So it is a pretty dramatic move. Let's go back to the sanctions, though. How are they likely to work? Tom Keating is the director of the Centre for Finance and Security at the London-based Royal United Services Institute think tank. When it comes to British trade with Israeli settlements in particular, how big a deal is that?
21: Well, to be honest, I don't think it's a particularly big deal in terms of numbers. I mean, UK trade with Israel, of course, is important in certain areas like medicines. But it's, I think, less than half of a percent of UK trade overall. I think, to be honest, the bigger issue is the messaging. I mean, you look at the way the Israelis have reacted. You look at the way the UK seems to have got a pretty large consortium of other countries alongside it to announce these decisions. This is a kind of a demonstration of the Burnham government's resolve on this issue.
1: And in terms of, I mean, I guess the, a ban with physical goods is one thing. As you say, that's it's relatively small beer. There was also the promise of a ban on services, on those who were involved in any way in financing or supporting the settlement enterprise. That is going to be more difficult to police, isn't it?
21: Well, it is. And I notice actually something which people have overlooked is that the Foreign Office also announced under its global human rights sanctions regime today the sanctioning of five Israeli individuals, including a gentleman who I think is the director of a construction company working in the settlement. So that kind of already that is biting. And so, yes, I mean, this is the big challenge. And those who have tried to enforce sanctions against Russia will be familiar with this, because sanctions on goods and services coming into and out of Crimea was a big headache for the private sector for a good many years after 2014. And so I think, you know, this at the end of the day, this is a demonstration of UK resolve.
1: Okay.
21: Now, of course, the private sector have to figure out how on earth to implement these sanctions once the details are made clear.
1: And very briefly, Tom, there was also a warning from the US ambassador to Israel that there could be blowback for British companies who want to trade with some US states. How likely do you think that is?
21: Well, I mean, never say never with the United States in this day and age. Obviously, President Trump has used trade in general as the big stick to beat people around the world with whom he doesn't agree. So I think that, you know, that is a concern. Again, the private sector will be parsing the statements of people like Ambassador Huckabee to figure out where the mallet might fall. So, you know, there are challenges ahead for the private sector, and we'll need to see more details as the Foreign Office actually reveals what's behind Ed Miliband's statements to the House today.
1: Tom Keating from the RUSI think tank in London. Alex Ballinger is an MP with the governing Labour Party and sits on the Foreign Affairs Select Committee. What's his assessment?
22: I think it's a really important move by the government. The actions of Israel in the West Bank, in Gaza, in Lebanon, and their clear breaches of international law. War crimes are happening. I agree with the Foreign Secretary that what we're seeing in parts of the West Bank does amount to ethnic cleansing, and I'm glad the government is using the language that's appropriate. I'm disappointed and sad that Israel has responded in the way they have responded, particularly having visited the consulate in Jerusalem only last year. I know the good work that they were doing to promote peace between Israelis and Palestinians. But I think even with that response, it's the right thing to do. It's the moral thing to do. And it's something that I think the public in the UK have been asking for a long time.
1: The Foreign Secretary was very clear to say our argument is with the settlement enterprise, it's not with Israeli people as a whole, with whom, as he said, we have unshakable bonds. Israel has a single banking system. I mean, are you going to be expecting British banks to do due diligence on every single banking transaction that goes to an Israeli bank in order to determine where it might possibly end up? Because that is going to either be a vast amount of work for those British banks, or it's basically going to mean that actually British banks are going to avoid doing any business with Israel.
22: Those details weren't in the statement today. What was there was a 6 to 9 month transition period while these sanctions will be thought through and the regime set up. Everyone appreciates it's complicated.
1: But it's very difficult to see how that is going to work in a way that doesn't mean that it is going to bleed into essentially, effectively, sanctions much more broadly on Israel.
22: The alternative is to allow British companies and others to facilitate, finance, construct illegal settlements in the West Bank, things that the UK recognises now as illegal, the international community, the UN has for a long time. And I think even though it's complicated, these things will have to be worked through. I'm sure there will be exemptions for good reasons at different things. We are going to take all the steps necessary to support the two-state solution.
1: There's an open question on feasibility. There is also a question on unintended consequences. And, you know, lots of people are making the argument today that this announcement coming just weeks before a very tightly fought general election in Israel could well mean a boost for Benjamin Netanyahu. It could have those unintended consequences, couldn't it?
22: I think the urgency of the situation merits action right now. I mean, there are settlers in the West Bank just last month that have organised attacks on settlements. Two Palestinians killed only a few days ago. There would always be an argument to wait, no matter what it is. There's elections coming. There's been elections in Israel coming for the past 2 years, I can remember.
1: I know, but we really do know that they're going to be held before the end of the next month.
22: I mean, it's up to the Israeli people to decide who they vote for. This is in no way intended to influence that.
1: There are those who say, though, that there is a special motive at play here, and it would be naive to discount, in a sense, the local politics, the national politics, that there is a reading whereby the Labour government is concerned about being outflanked from the left by the Green Party, and that this is, to an extent, gesture politics. The downside of that, and it's an argument made by the chief rabbi who speaks for quite a number of British Jews, that gesture politics of this kind feeds into an increasingly hostile discourse about Israel, the cumulative effect of which is to further embolden those at home and abroad who use hatred as a weapon against Jews. What do you say to that?
22: I reject the link. There is a problem across the world of hatred and attacks against Jewish people, and the UK will always fight against that and always stand up for them, both in the UK and globally. That is a separate issue to the action we're taking today, which is targeted at the Israeli government. There are many people in the UK across the political spectrum, it doesn't matter whether you're left or right, that have been watching this over the last few years, have seen the deterioration. And they are calling for the government to take action. And I think it is reasonable, appropriate, and morally right for us to take action based on those circumstances.
1: And that was the Labour MP, Alex Ballinger. In about 15 minutes, we'll be hearing the views from a senior member of the Israeli Prime Minister's office.
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5: A study about a new way to screen patients for brain tumors is due to be published worldwide. 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
1: You're with NewsHour, live from the BBC. Councillors in Odessa, Ukraine's third largest city, are due to vote tomorrow, Wednesday, on a proposal to ban all Russian language content from the public sphere. Russian is the first language of the overwhelming majority of people in the city and of millions throughout Ukraine, including many of the troops defending the country in its war with Russia. But it's viewed by some Ukrainian speakers as the language of the enemy, and its use has become is being increasingly restricted by law. How do Odessans feel about that? Tim Huell has this report.
4: It's a muggy summer night in Odessa. Russia is launching missiles at the city every few hours, but the Mask Theatre is packed. Veteran comic actor Boris Barsky, with his trademark wax moustache, keeps the audience rolling in the aisles with classic Odessa humour in the main language of its streets, Russian. He's allowed to use it on stage because this is a private theatre, but he's been fined for writing coffee in Russian on the cafe menu. Signs in the language are banned, part of a complex web of restrictions he thinks are absurd.
12: This isn't even like Orwell or Kafka. Is just total madness.
4: Now he's worried that a proposed moratorium on Russian language content in the public sphere may even extend to songs.
12: More songs have been written about Odessa than any other city. How can you cut them out of our lives?
4: But lawyer Artem Kartashov, who's helped the council to decolonize Odessa, changing Soviet and Tsarist-era memorials and street names, says there's a problem with Russian songs in wartime.
7: By the Russian-speaking music or something else, Russians try to deconstruct Ukrainian identity or try to influence, especially on the young people. The language was instrumentalized by Russian Federation as a weapon.
4: Photographer Natalia Mikhailenko agrees. She grew up speaking Russian, but switched to Ukrainian when she learned about Russia's centuries-long repression of Ukrainian culture.
8: Now, when everyday people killed, it's very hard to hear Russian language. I think it's because of trauma. The most radical people is the people who are lost relatives.
4: Ukrainians already used for most purposes, except private conversation in Odessa. Guides advertising excursions have switched to it, for example, as the law says everyone must use it at work. Ukrainian and Russian are closely related, and most Odessans understand both. But Anastasia Pilyavsky, an anthropologist who's founded a group campaigning for more open discussion of language issues, says that's not the point.
23: The question is not really one of language, but it's one of liberty, right? Because Ukraine has been fighting for freedom. For most Ukrainians, diversity is not a frill. This is what they're fighting for. This is the reason for this war, right? If you put it on hold, there's nothing to fight for.
4: It's not clear yet whether the council will approve a moratorium on Russian in the public sphere, or what exactly that would mean in practice for Boris Barsky's theatre. At the end of his performances, he salutes jesters, his fellow actors, who defend the country by keeping it laughing. And then its ultimate defenders, its armed forces. He wants Ukraine to win, but he thinks his country can fight Russia without needing to fight Russian too.
12: I don't understand what they're fighting against. Russian isn't the language of Putin, it's the language of writers like Dostoevsky and Bulgakov. Who gains from this? From setting people against other people who love Ukraine just as deeply, only love it in a different language? Only Putin gains from this.
1: And that report from Odessa by Tim Huell. Now, sports reporting does sometimes lend itself to overheated language, but something really quite remarkable did happen at the US Open Tennis Championships. An unfancied player, in this case Zhang Qinwen from China, won a set from 5-0 down in her latest victory, which takes her to the quarterfinals. And not only that, she had done this for the second match in succession. She'd been 5-0 down in the deciding set against her previous opponent before winning 7 successive games. Ava Wallace is senior tennis writer with the Athletic Sports News website. What does she make of it all?
2: This is something you do not see every day, every week, even every year in tennis. I mean, first of all, it takes kind of two parties to make this happen. Usually when someone's up 5-0, they're playing well enough that they can kind of just get one more game to close things out. So it was really on both sides. It's remarkable from Zhang's perspective. And it's also remarkable to lose yeah. twice in a row. Two different players, of course, for different reasons, but kind of letting go a 5-0 lead. But absolutely. It's Zhang's. It's incredible.
1: Yeah, well, it must have been a nightmare for those opponents of hers who felt it slipping away. But also, am I right in saying that she's been a bit out of form?
2: Yes. So she's been managing a chronic elbow injury since July of 2025. That's when she had surgery. And it's been really tough for her to get back. Obviously, you can imagine how important something like elbow health is to tennis. But she's had lots and lots of setbacks, has come back multiple different times and try to rebuild her ranking. And she actually had to come through the qualifying tournament just to get to this stage at the US Open. So she's also played 3 extra matches than everybody else here.
1: Oh, my goodness. Tennis crowds, they love an underdog. So I just wonder how they responded to what they were witnessing. I mean, was there a sense of the crowd really getting behind her?
2: Absolutely. Tennis crowds definitely love an underdog, especially when you've paid a lot of money for a ticket like everybody has at the US Open. You want to see more tennis. But also Zhang comes in with one of probably the biggest followings on the tennis tour. She's a Chinese star, which always kind of gives players an extra boost when they're representing part of the Asian diaspora and the Asian market. So she has a lot of fans here in New York, and she has this big personality. You might not see it when she's making these comebacks. She's actually pretty low-key on court, but as soon as you put a microphone in front of her face, she just comes alive, and people really love her for it.
1: Well, that's really interesting what you were saying, because I was just wondering, and I confess I haven't been following it, but I was just wondering whether actually they're entirely unjustified, I'm sure, but there may have been a bit of antipathy on the grounds that, you know, the US at a geopolitical level, it has tensions with China. So I didn't know whether that might play at all in terms of the fans' response in New York, but you're saying not at all.
2: No, in fact, there's a huge population and members of, you know, Asian Americans or Asian tennis diaspora. That's kind of the really cool thing about the U.S. Open is you're in New York City. You have a lot of people who do live here who maybe are children of immigrants or have family ties elsewhere outside of the U.S. So it's actually quite common you see players representing populations who don't have a huge history in tennis who find a ton of support here in New York.
1: And just very briefly, Ava, she's now in the quarterfinals. I mean, are people starting to take her seriously?
2: Yes. It's been a while, but she was a top 5 player just last year. And so I don't know if people have been underestimating her or if it's just the end of the year and everyone's tired, but nobody wants to play Zhang Qinwen right now.
1: Ava Wallace, senior tennis writer with The Athletic on the person who really no one wants to play or, frankly, go 5-0 up against, Zhang Qinwen from China. She's done it twice in a row. Who's to say she won't do it again? You're listening to NewsHour.

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2: Coming up from Pocket Science, stars aren't supposed to just disappear. But that's exactly what Seattle researchers seem to find in old telescope data. 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
3: On NewsHour, the next 30 minutes, the Israeli Prime Minister's spokesman tells us why he thinks the British government's move today is a misreading of history. Has the UN-mandated international gang suppression force for Haiti actually managed to reduce the country's terrible levels of violence? And birthday celebrations for a 60-year-old sci-fi gem from two of those closest to the legend that is Star Trek. After this summary of the news.
4: BBC News with Moira Alderson. The leaders of Britain, France and Canada say their sanctions against Israeli settlements in the occupied West Bank mark a turning point in attempts to protect the two-state solution. The action

This is NewsHour, live from the BBC with me, Tim Franks, and let's head back to our top story. Britain, France and 10 other countries banning goods produced in Israeli settlements in the occupied West Bank. I've been speaking to David Mensah. He's a government spokesman in the Israeli Prime Minister's office. I asked him first about the language.

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1: They know one another, despite the fact that Canadians complain from time to time that a big brother should know more about little brother.
2: Like siblings, the two countries have often fought as they've traded stuff. Holman points to the 1870s, when Canada's first prime minister, John A. Macdonald, put in place something called the National Policy, which included a protective tariff.
1: So that manufacturers in Canada would be protected from competition from external producers. And the United States, of course, followed suit not too long after.
2: In 1890, then Ohio Congressman William McKinley, who later became president, led an effort to pass a law that commonly became known as the McKinley Tariff,
3: which raised import duties sometimes up to about 50% on Canadian goods.
2: Duke historian Susan Colburn says it was seen as a way to protect American industry, but some U.S. policymakers also thought of it as an inroad to potentially annexing Canada.
3: Prominent American politicians talked openly about how these trade policies could be used to soften up Canada and bring it into the Union of the United States.
2: Which, she points out, has echoes in the rhetoric taking place now.
3: Like when Vice President Vance describes Canada as a state and then claims that's a Freudian slip.
2: But a lot of things about the trade war now are unprecedented. I asked historian Andrew Holman how the current moment compared to prior fights over trade.
1: Historians like the old adage that history doesn't repeat itself, but sometimes it rhymes.
2: This, he says, doesn't rhyme with anything. I'm Stephanie Hughes for Marketplace.
4: Wall Street today, oil prices went up, so you can guess where stocks went. We'll have the details when we do the numbers.

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1: And this is KUOW 94.9, Seattle's NPR news station. Thanks for joining us this afternoon. Clear skies, 75 degrees right now in Olympia. I'm Kim Malcolm. Iran says it's captured an unmanned U.S. submarine near the Strait of Hormuz, and Boeing and its engineers are back in labor talks. Our top stories from NPR and KUOW coming up next.
2: 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Miles Parks, Mara Liasson, and Tamara Keith will discuss the political landscape with an analysis of November's midterms. 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
3: And from the Lighthouse for the Blind, Incorporated, providing employment opportunities with support services to empower people who are blind, deafblind, and blind with other disabilities since 1918. 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
1: And coming up here on All Things Considered, KUOW's new Community Voices Network seeks to broaden conversations by recruiting a diverse pool of people from around our region. In the first part of the series, we heard an earful about affordability from people like Jody Smith.
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1: KUOW's Ruby DeLuna will join us for more. 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
5: Live from NPR News in Washington, I'm Linda Kenyon. U.S. Central Command says the U.S. has destroyed 5 Iranian tankers today. This comes after Iranian Navy forces said they captured an unmanned U.S. submarine. NPR's Hadil Al-Shalchi reports.
6: Iran's Islamic Revolutionary Guard Corps' Navy Division said in a statement that it had captured, quote, one of the most modern unmanned U.S. submarines in an operation on Tuesday. Iranian forces released images and video of various angles of a submarine being lifted out of water. On Sunday, Iran said it had targeted a U.S. submarine trying to enter the Strait of Hormuz, where the U.S. has imposed a naval blockade. In a statement, CENTCOM said that a U.S. underwater drone had malfunctioned more than a day ago as it was surveying regional waters. It said that the drone was an older model and that it did not collect sensitive data nor carried any classified sonar or radar equipment. Hadil Al-Shalchi, NPR News, Istanbul.
5: The Trump administration is asking the Supreme Court to intervene to revive a federal data system the administration expanded to check the citizenship of registered voters. NPR's Jude Joffe Block has the latest on the so-called SAVE system.
7: The data system SAVE has long been used to query the immigration status of foreign-born people. The Trump administration linked it to Social Security records for the first time, including records for U.S.-born American citizens, and made large-batch citizenship

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2: Contract talks today. Last month, members of the Society of Professional Engineering Employees in Aerospace, or SPEA for short, voted to reject a Boeing offer and authorize a potential strike. They're calling for higher wages and better annual cost of living adjustments and 401k contributions. The current contract between SPEA and Boeing is set to expire on October 6th. Workers could stage a walkout beginning as early as October 7th if an agreement isn't reached. If the two sides do reach a new deal, it would be the first new full contract between them in 14 years. And as Canadian counter-tariffs go into effect today on around $20 billion worth of U.S. goods, British Columbia Premier David Eby hosted an anti-tariff rally in Victoria, and he unveiled some new highway signs that will go up at U.S. border crossings.
3: They carry a message that reflects the spirit of this moment. Welcome to BC, Canada. Strong, proud, and never the 51st state. Sorry.
2: The sorry on the sign ends with an exclamation point. Eby called President Trump unhinged, and regarding the trade war with the U.S., he said, quote, friendship does not require surrender. Eby has said he supports the latest round of tariffs levied by the Canadian government, even though BC's paper and timber industries are more exposed. The CBC reports 13% of BC's total exports to the U.S. are now tariffed. That's higher than any other province. KUOW News.
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2: Sunny, 73 degrees in Seattle at 3:35.
5: From NPR News, this is All Things Considered. I'm Sasha Pfeiffer.
6: And I'm Scott Detrow. Canada hit back today against President Trump's latest 50% tariffs. The country is levying its own retaliatory tariffs on about $20 billion worth of U.S. goods. This will affect everything from imports of steel to farm equipment. Farmers in rural border states are worried about their bottom line, as NPR's Kirk Siegler reports from northern Montana.
7: It's a two-hour drive north to the province of Alberta from Steve Scheffel's wheat and barley farm outside Great Falls. But you can see evidence of Canadian trade everywhere here, starting with the massive steel shredders attached to the front of his combines for harvesting. They're called headers, and they cut the grain he just finished harvesting.
8: For us, anyway, these headers are the best ones that we can buy. We think so.
7: And they're made in Canada with steel, and they're ideal for this harsh environment, Scheffel says. He says this whole trade tussle feels like a big waste of time.
8: Getting the entire world upset with us, our trading partners, I mean, can't be happy with what's going on.
7: Now, farm equipment is subject to a 15% or higher retaliatory tariff. This is just the latest economic stress for grain farmers who are enduring generally flat commodity prices, the second trade war spanning two Trump administrations, as well as record high diesel prices and rising fertilizer costs. All of this uncertainty weighs on Scheffel's.
8: I'd like to consider buying a new drill, and I'm also looking at grain bins that come out of Canada, and I'm afraid I won't be able to afford them.
7: Touching three provinces, Canada is Montana's single largest trading partner, accounting for about $1 billion in cross-border sales. That's no small number for a state with barely 1 million people. Lately, farmers have been shipping a lot of barley north to Canadian feedlots, as well as their cattle, which had been a lifeline for the struggling ag economy.
9: It's just sad that food has to be a bargaining chip.
7: This is Jillian Street, director of Montana's Department

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1: This is KUOW. I'm Kim Malcolm. KUOW has been asking people in our region to tell us what they think about the big issues of the day. It's part of a new project called the Community Voices Network. And we've heard from about 200 people so far, from big cities, small towns, people on the left, the right, the center, and folks from different occupations and lived experiences. We started by asking them about the big issues on their minds. And to kick off our series of stories on this project, we are looking at one issue most people pointed to, the high cost of living. KUOW's Ruby DeLuna is working on this project, and she's here now to tell us more. Ruby, hi.
2: Hi, Kim.
1: So, high cost of living, topic number one for most people?
2: It sure is. You mentioned that we had about 200 people respond to our survey. About half of them said cost of living is their number one issue, and they had a lot to say when we talked to them in person.
1: Yeah. Well, tell us a bit more about the people you met.
2: Yeah, here's a sample. First, we'll hear from Jody Smith. She recently moved to Federal Way after separating from her husband of 40 years. She told me about the upfront costs of renting. That includes first and last month's rent and pet deposits, which totaled more than $5,000.
3: I feel that the working American is working hard to survive, and everyone else is like, the piranhas, like, oh, well, if you're going to survive, we want some bites too. Just doesn't stop, and it keeps going and growing until there's nothing left for the little person.
1: Yeah, you can just hear her frustration in that clip.
2: Well, also in Federal Way, I talked to Timothy Grant, who's 34 years old. He decided to go back to school to earn a degree so he could improve his earning. He's using money he made from selling a fixer-upper that he and his brother had bought and renovated before COVID. When I asked him about his plans after graduation, he said he's not sure he'll stay in Washington.
4: Even though the job market here is pretty good, the housing market is bad. Like, I look around this neighborhood around here, and like, I look around the neighborhood that I had my old house in, and I can't. Like, it would take me working for probably 5 to 6 years, saving half of my income to just be able to afford the down payment.
1: Yeah, the cost of housing is such a flashpoint around here. Ruby, I'm curious about folks with higher incomes, relatively speaking. Did they have anything to say about how they're doing?
2: Oh, yes. They're definitely feeling the squeeze, too. One of the people we spoke with is Noah Skartvedt. He's a firefighter in Olympia, but lives in Seattle with his wife, who's a surgical resident at UW. They both have good incomes. But he said they're living paycheck to paycheck because a big chunk of their incomes goes to childcare, which he said costs more than their rent.
5: I know that part of that is that the people that work at childcare are making a living wage, and I think that's awesome. But I also think there needs to be some relief somewhere.
2: Yeah, even with full-time childcare, Noah's parents and mother-in-law also help out. That's because he and his wife have unusual schedules, and that sometimes involves working long hours.
1: Mm. Okay, Ruby, what's next in the series?
2: We'll definitely hear from more residents. They'll talk about two initiatives on the November ballot, the repeal of the so-called millionaire's tax and the proposed ban on trans girls playing on girls' sports teams.
1: Okay. And if listeners want to participate in this project, is there still time for more people to come on board?
2: Absolutely. We see this project as a way to get a snapshot of what folks are thinking. Also, this isn't a one-time interview, but part of an ongoing coverage leading up to the election. So we'll definitely reach out again for their thoughts or reaction when there's a major event.
1: Ruby, this was so interesting. Thank you so much for taking us through this.
2: And thanks for having me.
1: That's KUOW's Ruby DeLuna. And if you want to find out more information, go to KUOW.org/voices.
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1: And still to come here on All Things Considered, the use of telehealth services for abortion has increased dramatically in recent years, even in states where in-person abortion is legal.
9: I would say 95% of our patients want to use telemedicine in some form.
1: More on this story coming up in about 22 minutes. It's 3:50.
0: It's All Things Considered from NPR News. I'm Scott Detrow.
10: And I'm Sasha Pfeiffer. The Trump administration's nationwide immigration crackdown is well into its second year. Federal immigration agents have arrested hundreds of thousands of people since Inauguration Day. On any given day, about 65,000 people are sitting in immigration detention. That's a record. And about 70% of them have no criminal conviction. Now, new research quantifies how much these ICE arrest operations are costing local economies and not just in immigrant neighborhoods. Here's NPR's Jasmine Garst.
11: In the days after President Donald Trump took office on January 20th, 2025, the mood in Chicago's Latino neighborhoods was tense. Rumors were running wild that this city was going to be the first to see ICE raids. A waitress NPR spoke to back then named Caridad requested that we not use her last name for fear of being targeted.
12: Yo tengo que ir a mis compras, pero...
11: I have to go grocery shopping, she said, but I haven't because what if ICE is there? People are more than afraid. They're panicking. A new study out today shows just how big an economic impact that panic and the ICE raids that followed had. The report by the University of Illinois Chicago used anonymous GPS data from cell phones to unpack the economic toll of ICE operations in 2025 throughout Chicago. The study tracked movement between immigrant neighborhoods and non-immigrant neighborhoods in Chicago's Cook County. Professor Matt Wilson, a study co-author, says the usual back and forth between the two areas stopped almost immediately.
13: The flows from the high Latin American-born areas to the low Latin American-born areas collapsed after January 20.
11: Wilson says it's remarkable how strongly the economic impact was felt outside those immigrant communities. The report estimates that the raids cost retail and restaurants in non-immigrant neighborhoods in the county about $1.26 billion, and it costs the state around $107 million in tax revenue.
13: We see that 9% drop in retail and 10% drop in restaurant visits, and it persists for about a year. People's behavior systematically changed after January 20, 2025, and it never recovered.
11: For a small business, a 10% drop over the course of a year can be a financial hit. In a statement to NPR, White House spokesperson Lauren Biss said, quote, if there was any correlation between rampant illegal immigration and a good economy, Biden would have had a booming economy. Removing these criminals from the streets makes communities safer for business owners and customers. Wilson, the researcher, says the report underscores that no community is an island.
13: I think a lot of people treat Latino and some immigrant communities as if they're insular and they're isolated. But it's really that these communities are much more integrated into the broader economy and they're making trips to faraway places in the county routinely.
11: Several other studies have confirmed that ICE raids have sent economic shockwaves throughout local economies in and well beyond immigrant neighborhoods. Jasmine Garst, NPR News, New York.
0: 100 years ago, silent film legend Buster Keaton shot his most ambitious and expensive movie in the city of Cottage Grove, Oregon. The film was called The General. Legions of Keaton's fans gathered in Cottage Grove recently to celebrate the movie's centennial, a proud legacy for locals. Brian Bull of member station KLCC reports.
14: Inside a historic building on Main Street, dozens of people dressed in 1920s attire dance to live jazz. Flapper dresses mixed with vests and straw hats. Arriving outside, 21-year-old Chloe Fadum of Chicago is dressed to the nines.
15: I got a suit and I picked up a little rainbow bow tie that is not on era branding for the outfit, but I love it. And a pork pie hat that I wear very proudly in honor of Keaton.
14: And for the Buster Keaton Lookalike contest held that same night.
16: Why don't we have the Busters proceed past the venue and...
14: With a fake mustache and magnifying glass, 37-year-old Liz Bartholomew of Portland won for portraying Keaton from his 1924 movie, Sherlock Jr.
17: Thank you so much. Thank you.
14: Bartholomew confesses she's not a huge Keaton fan like others, but her 71-year-old mom, Kate, is.
18: And she flew from out of town to come to this festival. So to me, Buster Keaton means a way to get closer to my mom and something for us to bond over.
14: There's much to bond over for everyone in the International Buster Keaton Society, or as they call themselves, Damn Finos. Legend says the term comes from whenever Keaton was pressed for an answer he didn't know right away, he'd reply, Damn Fino, shorthand for Damned if I know.
19: The Damn Finos always say that it's like a family reunion when they get together, but this is a family reunion where people actually like each other.
14: Lloyd Williams of the Cottage Grove Historical Society is the head organizer for the General Centennial Celebration. Keaton shot his Civil War train chase saga here in the summer of 1926. More than 1,500 locals and 500 National Guardsmen were in the cast and crew. The general's budget came to $750,000, or $14 million today. This included a deliberate train crash at a local creek on July 23, 1926. Businesses closed, and some kids were allowed to skip school to watch the spectacle. Altogether, more than 4,000 people came to watch, and at $42,000, it became what many believe to be the most costly single shot in silent film history. 80 Damn Finos are here at the site, some as far away as Virginia, or in 13-year-old Aiden Blatchford's case, Ontario, Canada. He's dressed as Keaton for three consecutive Halloweens, and for some photos his dad will take here at the very shooting location of the famed train crash.
20: He shot the main scene here. This is the biggest scene he's ever shot. This is the biggest highlight for me on the trip.
14: Chloe Fadum is also dazzled to be standing where Keaton directed the epic shot. She and others are reviewing black and white movie stills to get perspective.
15: It's kind of full circle. You see it kind of 2D in the movie, but now you see it really 3D. Holding the photo up and comparing the rocks and the water and the trees and seeing where everything was and where that bridge would have been and where the train would have been.
21: Come on, people!
14: For his fans, this 2-day event is also a chance to meet some of Keaton's relatives. His granddaughter, 77-year-old Melissa Talmadge Cox, says talking to Damn Finos gives her a deeper understanding of his cinematic work.
22: Because there were no silent films available in the 50s and 60s. I saw one when I was in college, and I just could not believe that this man was the grandfather that I'd known my whole life. I didn't see any until after he passed away, and I didn't have time to ask him a lot of questions that I would do today.
14: The event wrapped up at Cottage Theater, which showed a restored version of The General. The big train crash drew the most applause. And the next big event is just a month away. A few days before Keaton's 131st birthday, Muskegon, Michigan is hosting its annual International Buster Keaton Society Convention. For NPR News, I'm Brian Bull in Cottage Grove, Oregon.
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1: 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And thank you. Well, we're holding steady at 73 degrees now under sunny skies in Seattle. We'll have clear skies overnight tonight, lows around 55 or so, and then it warms up to 75 degrees tomorrow before the clouds return on Thursday and Friday. 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It's 4 o'clock.
3: Securing the two-state solution in its fullest form is the north star of this government's policy, and indeed of successive British governments over decades.
4: The United Kingdom is banning imports from Israeli West Bank settlements.
5: We'll tell you the details and how Israel is responding.
4: For Tuesday, September 8th, it's All Things Considered from NPR News. I'm Scott Detrow.
5: And I'm Sasha Pfeiffer. 25 years later, there's still controversy over just how dangerous the air in Lower Manhattan was after the 9/11 attacks.
21: We've lost three times as many people to 9/11 related illnesses as we did on 9/11. Three times as many, almost 10,000 people.
4: And telehealth abortions have become more frequent in the years since the Supreme Court overturned Roe v. Wade.
5: Tomorrow, a federal court hears arguments on restricting them.
24: I think people are shell-shocked. What do you mean I can just get on my cell phone and get abortion pills? What?
4: We will have those stories and much more after this newscast.
25: Live from NPR News in Washington, I'm Ryland Barton. U.S. officials say the military struck five Iranian tankers today, and Iranian state media says Iran has launched missiles toward U.S. targets in Jordan. The exchange of attacks come after Iran's Navy says it seized an unmanned U.S. submarine, threatening further escalation. NPR's Greg Myrie reports.
26: Iran's Revolutionary Guard Corps says it trapped the submarine early Tuesday. This is according to Iranian media reports. Iran claimed the sub was equipped with the latest technology and released photos of it being lifted out of the water. On the U.S. side, Captain Tim Hawkins, a spokesman for Central Command, said the underwater drone malfunctioned while, quote, surveying regional waters in support of ongoing operations. He described the drone as an older model that neither collected sensitive data nor carried any classified sonar or radar equipment. The U.S. and Iran have maintained dueling blockades of the strait for months and continue to clash periodically. Greg Myrie, NPR News, Washington.
25: President Trump says he's going to block the U.S. government's procurement system from buying Canadian goods. It comes after Canada put in place about $20 billion worth of retaliatory tariffs on U.S. goods today, as NPR's Emily Feng reports.
27: Writing on his social media site Truth Social, Trump took umbrage with Canada's strict limits on American dairy imports, which has been a historical point of contention with the U.S., and he accused Canada of running, quote, a scam, in response to which Trump said he'd ordered the GSA to remove all Canadian origin products. The GSA is the federal government's procurement platform, and it handles hundreds of billions of dollars of orders and contracts for goods and software and other services that support federal offices. Trump also threatened over the weekend to stop Canadian aircraft company Bombardier from selling in the U.S., to which the Canadian company put out a statement explaining much of its supply chain and its parts are made in the U.S. at American companies. Emily Fang, NPR News, the White House.
25: Over a million children lost SNAP food benefits over the past year, and it's impacting access to free breakfast and lunch at schools. NPR's Juliana Kim reports.
0: Tens of thousands of schools in the U.S. offer free meals to all of its students, regardless of income, through the community eligibility provision. In this program, the federal government helps pay for universal free meals depending on how many families are on assistance, like SNAP. Paige Shoemaker DeMayo is an education policy analyst at the Center for American Progress, and she says the dramatic decline in SNAP participation is causing school officials to worry.
2: They're going to have to start picking up some of the tab, and then they have to make a tough decision about looking at their budget to determine if they can afford to continue to provide free meals for all or not.
0: So far, dozens of schools have announced an end to their universal free meal programs.
25: NPR's Juliana Kim reporting. U.S. stocks sank today. This is NPR News.
1: This is KUOW News. I'm Kim Malcolm in Seattle. Washington State's largest wildfire this season, the Little Giant, west of Lake Chelan, is now 81% contained. Heather Appelhoff with Northwest Team 12 says light rain and some cooler temperatures over the last week helped moderate the blaze, but
8: looking forward into the coming days, we are expecting some warmer and drier conditions, and we may see a slight uptick in fire behavior.
1: Appelhoff says her team worked the Little Giant back when it covered 120,000 acres. They transitioned off and then returned last week as it surpassed 170,000 acres. There are currently 900 firefighters assigned to the Little Giant and nearby CC fires. Team 12 will host an information session tonight at 6 on the Little Giant Facebook page. Seattle Parks and Rec is seeking public input on new usage rules for the controversial Denny Blaine Nude Beach Park. That's after a judge found this summer that the two-acre city park should retain its historic character as a gathering place for LGBTQ plus people. Judge Samuel Chung also found that the city needed to develop a user plan and code of conduct to address safety issues and prohibited behavior. A community meeting will be held next Tuesday, September 15th, at Miller Community Center at 6 p.m. An online feedback period runs until October 5th at the city's Parks and Rec website. And Everett's Maritime Institute has been designated as a 2026 Center of Excellence for Domestic Maritime Workforce Training and Education. The Everett Herald reports it's one of 16 maritime training centers that received the nod this year. The federal recognition announced today includes eligibility for a pool of $30 million in federal funding next year. This is KUOW News.
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10: 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I'm Sasha Pfeiffer.
4: And I'm Scott Detrow. A major reset of relations with Israel. That is what the United Kingdom announced today. The UK was joined by France, Canada, and nine other countries who say they are all banning trade with Israeli settlements in the occupied West Bank, which are considered illegal under international law. Israel and its closest ally, the United States, condemned the move, and Israel says it is retaliating. NPR's Lauren Freyer joins us now from our London bureau. Hey, Lauren.
11: Hi, Scott.
4: Tell us more about this announcement and what's behind it.
11: So the UK Foreign Secretary Ed Miliband told Parliament that the government here has concluded that, quote, settler terrorists are responsible for ethnic cleansing against Palestinians. And that's the strongest language UK officials have used. He accused Israel of sabotaging the two-state solution. So that's a Palestinian state that would exist side by side with Israel. Here's what Miliband said in Parliament today.
12: Securing the two-state solution in its fullest form is the north star of this government's policy and indeed of successive British governments over decades. And it is precisely this belief in the rights and freedoms of the Israeli and Palestinian people that leads many, including me, to a deep sense of shame about what has unfolded in Palestine
13: under the
11: Miliband looked shell-shocked when he came out of a recent briefing with doctors who had been to Gaza. And today he said not only is the UK banning goods made or manufactured in settlements, so things like fruit and veg or wine, but it's also sanctioning companies that do business in those settlements or help construct them, even companies that advertise real estate in settlements. Now, it's unclear how many companies or business people will be affected by this. While he spoke, the foreign ministers of 12 countries issued a statement saying they're taking similar action.
15: You know, this has all been a global focus for so long now. Why take this step now?
11: So Miliband and the other foreign ministers say this is in response to Israel's settlement expansion, particularly of the E1 project. Israel has issued tenders for the construction of 1,200 new homes that would basically split the land in half that Palestinians want for their future state.
15: What's been the reaction?
11: The Palestinian ambassador to the UK says this marks a turning point where the UK moves from words, you know, recognizing a Palestinian state last year, which was largely symbolic, to actions today. Now, polls show most Brits and most Europeans support this, but the UK's chief rabbi called this a dark day for British Jews.
15: Given that, worth pointing out that Miliband is Jewish himself?
11: Yes, and his parents were actually Holocaust survivors. And he spoke with real emotion and rare personal detail today about picking oranges on an Israeli kibbutz.
13: So, Madam Deputy Speaker, I'm proud of my Jewishness and unwavering in my support for the State of Israel. And there is absolutely no contradiction between this and my support for the state of Palestine.
11: You know, earlier, the U.S. ambassador to Israel, Mike Huckabee, accused Miliband of what he called Jew hate. And Miliband said this is not about Jews. This is about the Israeli government.
15: And how is the Israeli government responding to all of this?
11: It's closing the British consulate in Jerusalem, banning 12 British MPs from visiting Israel. The normally apolitical Israeli president accused the UK of being on the wrong side of history. The country's finance minister posted on social media that Israel will not be a, quote, doormat trampled by an anti-Semitic government. Secretary of State Marco Rubio was also asked about this on the tarmac today in Miami.
16: Well, they alerted us to it. We don't have any announcements. Obviously, those are decisions that they make, and we, and the president has expressed this in the past, we don't want to see anything destabilizing going on right now in the West Bank with so much.
11: And that's a relatively muted reaction. Israel may have been hoping that the U.S. would really rally to its defense here, but relations between the U.S. and Israel have also been kind of rocky lately.
15: That is NPR's Lauren Freyer joining us from London. Thank you so much.
11: You're welcome.
17: Abortion medication is back in the spotlight. Tomorrow morning, the Fifth Circuit Court of Appeals in New Orleans will hear oral arguments in the case Louisiana versus the Food and Drug Administration. Abortion is illegal in Louisiana, and the lawsuit aims to roll back telehealth access to the abortion medication mifepristone, not just for Louisiana, but for the whole country. The popularity of telehealth for abortion has grown dramatically in recent years. To understand why, NPR's Selena Simmons-Duffin traveled to Arizona, where abortion is legal.
18: Dr. William Richardson says his patients in Tucson are pretty floored that telehealth is now an option for abortion.
24: I think people are shell-shocked. What do you mean I can just get on my cell phone and get abortion pills? What? You know, that can't be possible. People just don't get, after all of this time, that that's possible.
18: We're standing in his clinic, Choices Women's Center, a brown stucco building in a medical center. He explains that telehealth abortion has only recently become legal in Arizona after Richardson and the Center for Reproductive Rights sued over state-level restrictions and won. After 25 years of providing abortion in person in the clinic, he began offering telehealth services in May, and it's taken off.
24: I would say 95% of our patients want to use telemedicine in some form. Patients are loving it.
18: We walk over to what he calls the telehealth suite. It has colorful portraits of famous women on the wall, like Rosa Parks and Angela Merkel, plus a few comfy chairs.
24: It's really a room, but maybe y'all could call it a suite.
18: Medication abortion is approved by the FDA for use at 10 weeks of pregnancy or earlier. When patients aren't sure of the date of their last period, they can come to the office for an ultrasound and then sit in here for a telehealth consult with a doctor. To demonstrate, Richardson goes down the hall to his office, and soon his face appears on an enormous screen in front of me.
19: Okay, so where, like, imagine this is an appointment. What do you start with?
20: I would basically say I went over your medical history and there doesn't appear.
18: Richardson says whether he's seeing a patient in person or virtually, he gives them the same information about the two medications used for abortion, mifepristone or Mifeprex and misoprostol.
20: Mifeprex stops the pregnancy from developing by blocking the action of one of the critical hormones, 24 hours to 48 hours later, we'll have you take your four misoprostol tablets all at once by placing two on either side between the cheek and the gum, 30 minutes in and swallow. Expect cramping and bleeding within 4 to 6 hours of swallowing.
18: If that's too much information or too fast, the instructions are all written out, along with a 24/7 number for the clinic that patients can call if they have questions or concerns.
20: And that pretty much is what the appointment looks like. I would say that most of the time it's less than 30 minutes.
18: Patients in the office can receive the medications right away from a small stock room down the hall. If they're doing the telehealth appointment on their phone, the medication comes to their house from a mail order pharmacy in a few days. We end the mock telehealth appointment.
20: I'll be right there.
18: Richardson comes back to the telehealth suite.
24: Sometimes I have to catch myself, like, I can't believe that that was that easy.
18: The problem, as far as anti-abortion rights activists and politicians see it, is that when patients can have a telehealth appointment on their phone and receive abortion medications through the mail to their house, state-level abortion bans really can't stop people from ending their pregnancies. That's why anti-abortion rights groups have filed several lawsuits to stop telehealth abortion access nationally. Louisiana Attorney General Liz Merle told a Senate committee in January why she thinks the FDA telehealth rules must be changed.
3: Until then, Louisiana's efforts to protect mothers and their unborn children and to hold out-of-state abortion pill traffickers accountable for the harm they inflict will be all but futile.
18: For his part, Dr. William Richardson says that his connection with patients and the information he shares is the same, whether he sees a patient in person or through telehealth. The medications that patients take are the same, too.
24: My sense, as well as the sense of every other legitimate medical organizations, is that medication abortion has been proven to be safe, effective, and well-tolerated by patients worldwide.
18: Richardson knows the risk that telehealth abortion will get restricted again is real. He says at age 66, instead of fretting, he's made contingency plans to be completely remote, completely in person, or anything in between.
24: We are ready to do all of those things if we have to, based on what happens here locally or what happens at the federal level.
18: He says he's ready for anything. Selena Simmons-Duffin, NPR News, Tucson, Arizona.
15: A donkey named Hank has set a new world record.
5: He has ears measuring in at an official 17.12 inches, and those are the longest ears of any living donkey, according to Guinness World Records.
15: Hank is a mammoth donkey, the largest breed in the world, around the size of a racing horse.
7: He stands 61 inches. He's about 1,100 pounds.
5: Hank's owner, Jennifer G., lives in Huntersville, Pennsylvania. She says in addition to having big ears, he's got a big personality.
7: He just hangs out at the house and the grandkids ride him, the neighbor girl rides him, and he's very, very people friendly, and he's kind of goofy. He likes to always pull like little stunts, like grabbing onto your zipper or searching your pockets for treats. He's very lovable. He's like a gigantic golden retriever.
15: G grew up on a farm and was always around horses and donkeys. She started raising donkeys herself about 15 years ago. After her first donkey died, she bought Hank from a local Pennsylvania breeder.
7: We were looking at the donkeys that she was selling, and Hank came up out of the field and walked right up to me and would not let me alone the whole time that we were looking at these other donkeys.
5: Last year, G saw an article about the previous record-holding donkey. That's when her husband joked that the real record might belong to Hank.
7: My husband has always told me, like, he's got the longest ears I've ever seen. So I went out and measured them. I realized that we had that record beat.
15: So she sent an application in to Guinness World Records. After a bunch of paperwork, plus visits from witnesses and a vet, Hank has officially claimed the world record.
7: My husband always says that my mules and donkeys are just hay burners, you know, and I told him that if Hank becomes famous, we're going to have a famous ass and it's not going to be him.
5: What started out as a bit of a joke has become a lot of fun for the G family.
7: We just laugh about it. It's just something fun. Like, my whole family got into it and we're getting t-shirts made up.
15: As the new world record holder, Hank gets a certificate and he will be featured in the 2027 Guinness Book of World Records. Mm-hmm.

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1: A gorgeous day out there. Clear skies, 72 degrees right now in Tacoma. 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I'm Kim Malcolm. More on how farmers are responding to today's new retaliatory tariffs being levied by Canada. And Seattle Public Library users will see some changes starting today due to a tech upgrade. Our top stories coming up next.
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1: And coming up on All Things Considered, many people who live in the San Juan Islands love the isolation from the mainland. 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
1: KUOW's Eilish O'Neill went to Orcas to explore the healthcare hurdles islanders face. 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
4: Live from NPR News in Washington, I'm Linda Kenyon. President Trump is taking steps to bar Canadian products from some large, long-term U.S. government contracts. This is the latest salvo in the U.S.-Canada trade war, and it comes after Canada imposed 50% retaliatory tariffs against $20 billion worth of American products. NPR's Kirk Sigler in Montana reports on how this escalating trade dispute is affecting border states.
5: Canada is Montana's biggest trade partner, accounting for about $1 billion in cross-border economic activity every year. Farmers here were already dealing with high diesel and fertilizer costs, and now they can expect to pay more for farm equipment. Brigitte Miranda Freer runs the Montana World Trade Center.
6: Canadian companies also purchase Montana cattle, and then they send them up to Canada where they're fed out. And by the way, when they're up there, a lot of times they're eating Montana barley.
5: It's not just farmers bracing for a hit, Miranda Freer says, but also small manufacturers and the state's lucrative tourism economy. Kirk Sigler, NPR News, Great Falls, Montana.
4: Nike is losing its spot on the S&P 100, NPR's Alina Selyuk reports.
7: Being on the S&P 100 is like being the cream of the crop of large, influential, valuable companies. The index does reshuffle its rankings periodically, trying to keep up with changing market values of each company's shares. And the latest update shows several big consumer names are on the way out later this month. That includes shopping mall giant Simon Property Group, the conglomerate Colgate-Palmolive, and most notably Nike. Nike's share price is the lowest it's been in over a decade. It declined almost 50% in just the past year. Instead, the S&P 100 is adding in Dell Technologies, cybersecurity giant Palo Alto Networks, and SanDisk, which specializes in memory for data storage. Alina Siluk, NPR News.
4: This is NPR.
1: This is KUOW News. I'm Kim Malcolm in Seattle. Washington has joined other states pushing the Trump administration to drop

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2: Integrated Library System. The library's Lisa Murray says they think of it as a central nervous system.
3: It's our behind-the-scenes system that manages our collections, our circulation, and our patron accounts. And we really can't do library services without it.
2: During the upgrade, library hours, public computers, free Wi-Fi, and scheduled programs continue as normal. However, the catalog will be frozen for about a week, and you won't be able to access your account to place holds on physical books. If you visit the library, Murray says you'll need to bring your library card with you, or a picture of your card, until September 15th. The self-checkout stations are being replaced at every branch. I'm Gary Davis reporting.
4: Clear skies, 73 degrees now at Boeing Field. More clouds expected Thursday and into the weekend, and highs this week hovering around 70 degrees. 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
7: And I'm Sasha Pfeiffer. New York City officials released a trove of documents today about toxic air quality in Manhattan after the 9/11 terror attacks. The documents suggest that past city administrations withheld detailed information about the dangers of dust and debris in Lower Manhattan. And the city's current mayor, Zoran Mamdani, has agreed to settle lawsuits filed by a 9/11 health advocacy group. NPR's Brian Mann is with us to tell us more about this. Hi, Brian.
8: Hi, Sasha.
7: Brian, would you take us back to immediately after the World Trade Center towers collapsed? At that point, what did city leaders say about air quality?
8: Well, shortly after the attack in 2001, then Mayor Rudy Giuliani reassured residents and first responders that the air in Manhattan was safe. At one press conference, he said the health department conducted tests and found air quality was not a concern. He specifically said asbestos was not an issue. He described the dust at the time as an irritant.
7: And do the documents released today contradict that?
8: Yeah, they tell a very different story. And in fact, they confirm what scientists and health advocacy groups have been saying for decades. The dust in Manhattan was incredibly toxic with asbestos and other carcinogenic material. These documents also include memos where city officials can be seen scrambling to limit legal liability stemming from those air quality concerns. Much of this information was withheld year after year by Republican and Democratic mayors. Today, Mayor Mamdani settled lawsuits with a group called 9/11 Health Watch that had campaigned for more transparency.
9: People got sick because the leaders they trusted lied and told them they were safe to breathe in toxic air. And then when they began to contend with the symptoms of the illnesses that followed, the government that had not hesitated to send them into harm's way was nowhere to be found.
8: Now, Sasha, in response to an inquiry from NPR, former Mayor Giuliani's staff posted a comment about this on social media today, blaming the U.S. Environmental Protection Agency for saying the air quality was safe in Manhattan. They made a mistake, the statement said, adding, quote, no one covered it up. And in fact, in 2016, former EPA Administrator Christy Todd Whitman did apologize in an interview with the Guardian newspaper for failing to share accurate information about safety. But long after that, New York City officials fought to keep their own air quality documents, more than 170,000 pages of data, under wraps. NPR also reached out today to former mayors Bloomberg, de Blasio, and Adams for comment. We haven't had a response.
7: Do we know how many people have died since the attack due to air contamination?
8: When the initial terror attack happened in New York City, Washington, D.C., and Shanksville, Pennsylvania, roughly 3,000 people died.

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1: This is KUOW. I'm Kim Malcolm. People who live in the San Juan Islands in Northwest Washington State enjoy a uniquely remote way of life. But their separation from the mainland can be a problem when it comes to getting timely health care. And on a recent reporting trip to Orcas Island, KUOW's Eilish O'Neill learned some residents delay care until it's an emergency.
2: Bonnie Okboeski has lived in the San Juan Islands for more than 40 years, since she was in her early 20s. She raised her four children there.
3: It's like a chance to live in paradise for most of your life.
2: But the idyllic surroundings come at a cost, which became apparent when Boeski's twins were small children and had both asthma and severe allergies.
3: I not jokingly said that we were on code yellow all the time.
2: Boeski says whenever they had a cold, she would follow them around with a stethoscope to make sure their breathing was okay. Once, one of her children got a full body rash, and the doctor on the island had her flown to a hospital in Bellingham.
3: It was a very stormy night.
2: Too stormy for a fixed-wing plane, and the helicopter didn't have space for an extra person. That is, no room for a parent. It was the middle of the night.
3: And here's our daughter, who's middle school age, being flown off to the hospital by herself.
2: While her daughter was on the plane, Boeski had to rush to the ferry to get to Bellingham as fast as she could.
3: I was frantic. I don't think that there's a solution for that. That's the reality of living on an island.
2: When I went to Orcas recently, I heard all kinds of stories. Rushing to the ferry for suspected appendicitis, for possible sepsis. A man who died of a heart attack because the weather was too wild even for a helicopter. Someone told me she has three different insurance plans to cover different medevac flight companies because you never know what plane will be available in an emergency. Ferry wait times can stretch from a couple hours to more than five or six as you wait for the next boat or maybe yours got canceled. There's a reservation system, but that doesn't work for a surprise illness. That's why the ferries have a formal process for priority boarding for people with urgent health problems. On an average day, about 20 to 25 people use that process at the Orcas Island terminal alone. Zale Noah is with Washington State Ferries. She says the medical priority system was put in place about 20 years ago.
4: So in 1998, there actually was an issue with a woman who had a tumor, and unfortunately she was in line for 4 hours.
2: The woman lay in agony in her van's back seat and died soon after. Over the years, the system has become more formalized so that people won't abuse it to skip the line.
4: The customers who are eligible to enroll are people who have medical conditions that are quite serious, and if they're waiting in line for a ferry, could be at risk of detrimental sort of health risks.
2: Priority boarding is not for getting to regular doctor's appointments. In that situation,
5: you go the night before, get a hotel room.
2: This is Annie McIntyre. She's had a lot of medical appointments in recent months. As doctors monitor a growth on her kidney, they're worried could be cancer.
5: Thankfully, I'm able to afford a hotel room if I need it, but there are people that can't. You know, there's people that have to spend the night in their cars.
2: Or sometimes people miss their appointments entirely.
6: The delays can go on and on and on. I've seen them go on for months.
2: Jennifer Simpson Mansky is a family medicine doctor on Orcas Island. She says she's seen lots of cases, like diagnostic mammograms for breast lumps, where her patients really need to get off the island but don't qualify for priority boarding.
6: All these little things can add up to folks who might have cancer who feel like there's too many obstacles to try to get off the island to even determine if they have cancer.
2: When people wait too long for care, they can end up getting medevaced.
6: Not being able to access the ferry system for medical care pushes more people to fly off the island because they wait instead of getting timely care.
2: Mansky's background is in public health, largely in New Mexico. She says she thought access to health care would be better in the San Juans, but it's more similar to rural New Mexico than she expected. Eilish O'Neill, KUOW News.
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1: And still to come here on All Things Considered, Iranian attacks on U.S. allies in the Gulf have had consequences on other countries like Qatar. The war has reduced its ability to produce liquefied natural gas.
8: It took one drone to reduce LNG by 17%. One drone.
1: The war has also created uncertainty about the future presence of U.S. troops in the region. We'll have more on that story in about 19 minutes here on KUOW. Sunny, 73 degrees now in Seattle. Tomorrow, it'll be sunny and 75 degrees. It's 4:50.
9: 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I'm Scott Detrow.
10: And I'm Sasha Pfeiffer. 60 years ago today, NBC aired the first episode of Star Trek, a TV show that became a pop culture phenomenon.
11: Space, the final frontier.
10: The original series starred William Shatner as the captain who led his diverse crew on adventures in space. Over the decades, the show and its spin-offs have created generations of devoted fans. And they're commemorating Star Trek's 60th anniversary, as NPR's Mandalit Del Barco reports.
12: There are many Star Trek celebrations happening around the world, from the Hollywood Walk of Fame to New York Comic Con to the International Space Station. In London, fans hope to set a Guinness World Record for the most people performing the Vulcan salute, a greeting made famous by Star Trek's beloved half-human, half-alien character Spock. In Los Angeles recently, the show was honored at a fundraiser for the Writers Guild Foundation by the cast of the hit TV series, The Pit.
13: These are the voyages of the Starship Enterprise. Its five-year mission? To explore strange new worlds, to seek out new life and new civilizations.
12: Actor Noah Wiley, a Star Trek fan, performed as Captain James T. Kirk, reading the script of the show's first episode, The Man Trap. Joining Wiley on stage were other castmates as the ship's Dr. Leonard McCoy and a villainous salt vampire disguised as his ex.
14: Leonard! No, Leonard! Please!
15: McCoy levels the gun. With a look of sick despair, he fires.
14: Lord, forgive me.
12: NBC aired that first episode on September 8, 1966. It featured actors DeForest Kelly as McCoy.
16: She's dead, Jim.
12: Leonard Nimoy as Spock.
17: All I know is logic.
12: And William Shatner as Kirk.
18: Scotty, beam us up fast.
19: You know, you could characterize Star Trek as being outlined in Greek drama. A hero has a problem, has got to solve the problem and get back home.
12: Shatner is now 95 years old, one of the last living main cast members from the original series. He told NPR last month the show's creator Gene Roddenberry had been inspired by a TV show about a wagon train going west. Only his show would be set in space.
19: Roddenberry attempted to sell a series called Star Trek, which was Wagon Train to the Stars. They made a pilot, and then NBC saw it and said, we don't like the script, we don't like the cast, but we like the idea.
12: Comic actress Lucille Ball insisted her Desilu Studios tape a second pilot with Nimoy returning as Spock and introducing Captain Kirk.
20: Risk is our business. That's what the starship is all about. That's why we're aboard her.
12: Speaking in dramatic pauses and with a twinkle in his eye, Shatner was a charming hero. But after its third season, the network canceled the series. Shatner says Star Trek fans rallied to bring it back on the air. In syndication, the show soared in popularity, leading to prequels and sequels on TV and in film, all transporting the legacy forward. The original series from the 60s had introduced technological concepts such as a handheld communicator, like a flip phone. The show also posed sci-fi ideas, such as the potential dilemmas of time travel and encountering new and strange life forms, and progressive conversations relevant to the 20th century. One episode in 1968 is credited with showing the first interracial kiss on television between Captain Kirk and Lieutenant Uhura, played by Nichelle Nichols.
16: I am not afraid.
19: And it was a thrilling way to make history.
12: Shatner says he admires all 79 episodes of the original Star Trek, including another one about race that featured two aliens that were mirror images of each other, half white and half black.
19: And they hated each other. It was great prejudice. But we looking at two guys black and white, it seemed idiotic. And so it didn't take much of a stretch to say how idiotic racism is.
17: I had warp factor 2, Mr. Sulu.
18: Warp factor 2, sir.
12: George Takei, now 89 years old, played Sulu, a helmsman of Japanese ancestry. At the San Diego Comic-Con this year, Takei talked to NPR about the diversity of Star Trek's cast, including a black woman as the communications officer, a Scottish chief engineer, and a Russian navigator, in addition to assorted aliens.
21: We have a lot of phrases from Star Trek, live long and prosper, boldly go where no one has gone before. But of them all, the one that I think is the most significant is IDIC, I-D-I-C, infinite diversity in infinite combinations.
12: Takei notes the original series aired at a time when Americans protested the Vietnam War, suffered through political assassinations, and demonstrated for civil rights.
21: Gene Roddenberry thought that we would learn from the turbulence of our times back in the 60s and build a better future.
12: 60 years later, Takei says society still has much to learn from the Star Trek philosophy, which Roddenberry often talked about. Here he is in a recording from 1976.
22: The whole show was an attempt to say that humanity will reach maturity and wisdom on the day that it begins not just to tolerate, but to take a special delight in differences in ideas and differences in life forms.
12: That philosophy is appreciated by Star Trek fans, Trekkies, who've been meeting up in cosplay at conventions for decades, meeting up to celebrate their love of it all. Michael Nguyen, who's in his 40s, says he has more than 50 Star Trek costumes. He's part of a group of Trekkies who do volunteer work in New York City.
23: The ethics of Star Trek and that concept of a hopeful future, being respectful of other cultures, you know, all of those things have stayed constant.
18: To boldly go where no man has gone before.
12: Gene Roddenberry died in 1991. His son Rod is a TV producer and CEO of Roddenberry Entertainment. He talked to NPR recently about his father's legacy.
24: I think he'd be very proud of the fact that Star Trek has tried new things. Some have been successful, some maybe not. And so the only thing I think he could say is thank you to everyone who's worked on it and seriously, all the fans.
12: Captain's Log, Stardate 43687.7. There are no new Star Trek TV shows currently in production, but there is another movie in the works. At Comic-Con in San Diego, writer-director duo Jonathan Goldstein and John Francis Daly talked about how they plan to reboot the franchise.
25: The script is in progress, and we're very excited about it.
26: It won't be the characters that you've seen previously, and I think it'll probably be a little further into the future than we've been before. Our hope with this is to satisfy the fans, but also bring people in who may not consider themselves lovers of Star Trek and surprise them.
12: Star Trek has been more than just a classic TV show. With its optimistic vision of the future, it's inspired generations of astronauts, engineers, and fans who've let the franchise continue to live long and prosper. Mandalit Del Barco, NPR News.